0: $1.8 billion fund to compensate President Trump's allies who say they were targeted for prosecution. NPR's Ryan Lucas reports.
1: The lawsuit was filed by the group Citizens for Responsibility and Ethics in Washington. The Justice Department says the case is moot because the department has said it is not moving forward with the anti-weaponization fund. The watchdog group, however, says the fund has not been formally rescinded, and so on paper, it still legally exists. So it is asking the court to temporarily block the fund for now. At a hearing in federal court, U.S. District Judge Richard Leon denied that request. The judge said the issue does appear to be moot because of the Justice Department's public declarations, but he also warned the government not to play possum with the court. Ryan Lucas, NPR News, Washington.
0: Voters in several states made their primary choices yesterday, setting the stage for this year's midterm elections. The two major parties won't face each other until the fall, but as NPR's Stephen Fowler explains, Democratic turnout was up in key states.
2: Let's look at South Carolina. It's a southern state where Republicans actually blocked a Trump-backed push for redistricting this year out of concerns, among other things, that it would juice Democratic turnout in a pretty Democratic-friendly year. They were right. Democrats literally doubled their turnout from the 2022 midterm primaries, and there was record early voting. You had similar turnout dynamics in Nevada, which has some of the most competitive governor and House races this fall as well.
0: NPR's Stephen Fowler reporting. A Republican-led effort to repeal a ban on logging in what are known as roadless national forests is now gaining traction in Congress. NPR's Kirk Sigler reports Senate Republicans successfully attached an amendment to a broader wildfire prevention bill.
3: The quarter-century-old roadless rule bans logging on tens of millions of acres of pristine national forests, though there are carve-outs for wildfire prevention work. Republicans on the powerful Senate Energy and Natural Resources Committee want a full repeal, though. Its chairman, Mike Lee of Utah, has gained national attention for pushing to sell federal public lands, which in a hearing caught the ire of Washington Democrat Maria Cantwell.
4: On our side of the aisle, we would like to continue to acquire public land and set it aside for the general public to use.
3: The GOP push coincides with the Trump administration's recent plans to repeal the roadless rule by administrative action. That's how it was originally created by President Clinton in 2001. Kirk Sigler, NPR News.
0: Rising gas prices pushed inflation to its highest level in 3 years last month. Consumer prices rose 4.2% in May from a year earlier, posting their third straight monthly increase. Prices have now risen faster than wages for several months. Families are dipping into savings, and more people are falling behind on credit card bills. You're listening to NPR News from Washington. Canada's Prime Minister Mark Carney says a new bridge across the Detroit River that President Trump threatened to block may take longer to open than anticipated. A ribbon-cutting ceremony for the Gordie Howe International Bridge, which is jointly owned by Canada and Michigan, is set to take place on Friday. But the White House now says a timeline to open the bridge to traffic has not been finalized. A warming climate could mean hailstones will get larger and do more costly property damage. Texas Public Radio's David Martin Davies has more.
5: U.S. losses from hailstorms have increased fivefold since 2008, according to Victor Gensini, a professor of meteorology at Northern Illinois University.
6: Last year in the United States alone, hail did over $50 billion in insured loss.
5: He says there's evidence that the warming atmosphere creates more powerful thunderstorms and stronger updrafts.
6: So that's the air that's rushing upward towards outer space. As those updrafts get stronger, it suspends these hailstones.
5: But the bigger hailstones eventually come crashing down. Gensini says hail could get 75% larger as climate change continues. For NPR News, I'm David Martin Davies in San Antonio.
0: Veteran Japanese politician Yohei Kono has died at 89. As chief cabinet secretary in 1993, Kono issued a historic apology to Asian women for sexual abuses by Japan's wartime military. His statement acknowledged Japanese military involvement in forcing women into work at frontline brothels. The apology led to Japan's broader acknowledgement of wartime atrocities in 1995. 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
8: I'm David Lombardo, and this is WCNY's The Capitol Press Room. In the final hours of the legislative session in Albany, Democratic lawmakers pushed through a bill imposing, among other things, a one-year moratorium on new data centers, responding to growing concerns about the environmental footprint of these in-demand facilities that provide critical infrastructure for companies looking to receive, store, and transmit information. And while it's unclear how Governor Kathy Hochul will respond to the pending bill, which is opposed by several labor unions, we wanted to take a step back and look at the broader landscape, including the potential footprint of data centers in New York, their power demands, and how they facilitate AI technology. To do all that, we're joined in the studio by Ezra Bitterman, an investigative reporter at the Capitol for the Times Union. Thanks for making the time, Ezra.
9: Thank you for having me.
8: Well, for starters, can you give, for the uninitiated, a basic explanation of what a data center is and how they're utilized?
9: Yeah, so a data center is essentially a big warehouse, and you've probably been hearing about them more in the news now, but they've actually existed for over 70 years. They were first used by the military. And for a long time, they were primarily something the financial services sector needed to operate, you know, transactions and internet and things like that. And today, these are a totally different thing and a totally separate class because these are used for AI like Claude or ChatGPT. And the reason they're coming up in the news and more divisive is their high level of power demand, water usage, scale, and size. So it's sort of been an evolution for data centers throughout the years.
8: And just to be clear about how they're used, if I go to ChatGPT and I ask a question, does that mean the answer is cooked up over at the data center and comes back to me? I mean, how should we think about their role in something like artificial intelligence?
9: Yeah, so the way I would think about it is old data centers for the internet or just to operate a bank use something called a CPU, which is a computer chip that doesn't use that much power, to train ChatGPT to make it better for it to operate. We need these things called GPUs, which are created by NVIDIA and huge companies like that, and they are really energy intensive, but these companies all want to win the race to make the best model, so they're willing to spend whatever it takes on getting as many of these GPUs in play.
8: And in terms of who owns and operates these data centers, is this something that is solely the purview of these AI companies, or do they contract out to arms dealers, so to speak, who run and operate these and then maybe license out the services?
9: Yeah, it kind of depends. Well, I wouldn't say usually. There are some cases where it's the company building it, doing it all on their own. But in many cases, it is a data center company that goes through the process of the siting and working with the local governments and coming up with the plans. And then they're licensing it out to a AI developer. And oftentimes, one of the reasons these things are so opaque is because that company will sign a non-disclosure agreement to not reveal what AI developer they're working with. And then whether it's a county IDA or a county official or local officials, they'll kind of get looped in on that NDA too. So they'll get to know, oh, it's Amazon, it's Anthropic. But the public can't know because it's in this chain of NDAs.
8: As you pointed out, though, data centers as an idea and something that are utilized historically is not new. So what sort of footprint do data centers have right now in New York? Are there data centers dotting communities all over the state and we're just not aware of them because they haven't been high profile until now?
9: Yes, especially downstate near New York City. Obviously, it's the financial capital of the world. So for a long time, and you know, places like Rockland County, there's been small, non-power intensive data centers. And that's why New York historically has been a hub of data centers. And then in recent years, it's not so much a hub of AI data centers until more recently, because these have started to at first crop up in places like Texas and the South and the Midwest.
8: Is there a reason that they're gravitating toward those areas? Is it something about either their regulatory climate, their access to power, or something else that leads developers to want to locate there?
9: Yeah, I mean, I'd say those things for sure.
8: Okay.
9: More, you know, Texas has, for example, has more energy supply, more land, cheaper land. And you don't need to have, you know, let's say OpenAI, it's based in San Francisco, you don't need to have your data center in San Francisco. You can have it in some other place that's more affordable because that close link isn't as relevant.
8: Well, you've mentioned a couple times the power demands. What are the range of power needs of these data centers? And can you put them into context compared to a small city or a hospital? What is the right comparison to make here?
9: I would say the smallest AI data center is a small city or a mid-sized city. Largest data centers are entire states worth of power demand. Famously, the one in Utah, which if fully is completed, would have all of, would double Utah's power demand. But for example, the Stream data center in Genesee County, which is, it's the most mature data center, AI data center in New York. Yes, medium-sized city. I mean, sometimes could be one half of the capital region's power demand, one third of the capital region's power demand, based on whether it's a really hot day or really cold day.
8: And why does the temperature matter? Is there a need to regulate the temperature inside these facilities?
9: Oh, I should have been more clear. I mean, if it's really hot, the capital region will use more power. Oh. So then the data center's 500 megawatts is a smaller fraction of that. So I should have made that more clear.
8: Gotcha. And I want to talk a little bit about that project you mentioned for Genesee County. But before we get to that, let me reintroduce you. For listeners just joining us, I'm David Lombardo, and this is WCNY's The Capitol Press Room. And we're speaking with Ezra Bitterman, an investigative reporter at the Capitol for the Times Union. So the existing data centers right now, where do they get their power from? Do they just plug into the grid, so to speak? Are they required to facilitate their own power? Where are they getting their energy from?
9: Do you mean in New York? Or
8: yeah.
9: Yeah, the grid. We don't have like build your own, bring your own supply data centers like people may have heard of in the news where OpenAI is building a massive gas plant to power their data center, which is actually another reason, as a brief aside, why data centers have traditionally, like these AI ones have gone to other states is because the states don't care if you build a giant gas plant to power it because they don't have the same climate ambitions. But to your question, yeah, they just link up to the grid. And to this point, it hasn't been as much of an issue because their power demand isn't so outrageous that there's the kind of capacity there. But that's sort of changing now.
8: Changing now how? I mean, are we getting pushback or concerns raised by either the independent system operator, which is supposed to regulate the grid, or utilities themselves about whether they can meet the demands of new data centers in New York?
9: No, I would say it's more, for one thing, a 10 megawatt data center in Rockland County has a much smaller impact on the grid than something that's like 500 megawatts or 1,000 megawatts, like some have been proposed in New York. But also, as you can see, there's this lawmaker and advocacy pushback to data centers, and one of the reasons for that is their power demand and it wanting to ensure that the companies aren't, you know, taking advantage of a system that allows them to enter the grid but raise everyone else's rates.
8: And why would it raise other people's rates if they were using up a lot of power? Is this just a supply and demand situation?
9: Okay, that's a great question, and one that I love as an energy nerd. So data centers in a lot of places lower people's electricity rates. And that's because if you have a ton of excess capacity, right, you have a bunch more power than demand, then the data center enters as this big customer and can help pay for the fixed costs of the grid. Oh, this transmission line's old, needs to be replaced anyway. Data center helps pay for that. So that's in a lot of places, and that's how it can lower rates. In New York, we don't have so much excess capacity because the state's been pretty slow in building new power and demand's rising. So it sort of breaks that dynamic where there is a concern that you're shrinking the reliability margins and requiring that the most expensive generators run to power your demand because there's not a lot of excess capacity there. And that's where the concern comes in without proper regulation.
8: Moving forward, what happens if New York just doesn't develop data centers? What happens if other states are the ones who are building and operating data centers? Does it impact New Yorkers in any significant way in terms of their day-to-day life experience? Am I not going to have access to ChatGPT if I'm located in the Empire State, for example?
9: No. I think the way to look at it is, on your day-to-day life, there'd be no impact. What the data center community would say is the state, by not allowing development to move forward is missing out on tens of billions of capital coming in, jobs from construction, and a missed opportunity to use data centers to advance the state's climate initiatives, which may sound counterintuitive. But for example, Assemblymember Tapia had a bill, and some of it got into that bill, what the legislature passed at the end, where data centers can pay for home electrification and for people in their communities, for solar for people in their communities. Obviously, you need regulation to make sure that happens, but I think there is an opportunity there if the state wants to take it. But no, there's no skies falling, you won't be able to use ChatGPT here kind of impacts if the state wants to say, okay, we're not going to have any part in this.
8: That statutory language you mentioned is reminiscent of some of the requirements that were put on casinos and racinos as they developed around New York, and there were concerns about their community impact, and they basically wrote into law and local agreements that they have to be good neighbors, so they have to sponsor youth baseball team or donate money. But in terms of the impact to the economy, you mentioned construction jobs. For these types of operations, how many permanent jobs are we talking about? Because I have a vision in my head of maybe one lonely person walking down racks and racks of servers or something.
9: It's not quite that few.
8: Okay.
9: Given the scale of money that it costs to build one, it is pretty shocking how few that they create. So, for example, the one in Genesee is over 100 jobs, which is a significant amount, but for $20 billion of investment. But I will say, in doing my reporting on data centers, what workers will say, and especially people who work in the construction trades, they don't see the temporary jobs really as temporary because they're long-term. It takes years to build these things. And that's their livelihood, is moving from temporary job to temporary job. So, in labor's eyes, value here from that perspective.
8: And after a quick break, we'll continue our conversation with Ezra Bitterman, an investigative reporter at the Capitol for the Times Union. 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
8: This is WCNY's The Capitol Press Room, and we're continuing our conversation about the development of data centers in New York with Ezra Bitterman, an investigative reporter at the Capitol for the Times Union. In the course of your reporting on this issue, I understand you visited a public hearing on the proposed data center in Genesee County from the Texas-based company Stream Data Centers, which would require about 500 megawatts of electricity, which is about one-third of what the Capitol region here uses. What was the mood like at the hearing? What sort of feedback did the public have? What sort of issues did local officials raise?
9: There were over 100 people there. It was quite intriguing. There was a journalist there from France, because this is just so in the moment and such a big part of popular culture now, the data center debate. But people were concerned about water use, power use, land use, environmental degradation, all these things. Basically, a lot of people don't want it. But labor was there as sort of the counteracting force to say, you know, this is going to be great for us and great for workers in this state and great for young people who are getting into the trades. So there was a bit of a back and forth, but I would say it was pretty hostile towards the company.
8: You've described this as one of the most mature data center proposals in New York's pipeline. So how far along is it, and what, if any, subsidies are they looking for from state or local officials?
9: With data centers nationwide, there's these really gaudy projections of how much could be built. But when you look at nationwide, just 1/3 of the ones expected to come online in 2026 have started construction. So I think that there is this gap between what's kind of speculative, what's not all there, and what's real. And I think you can see that in New York, because there's quite a few projects where owner of a warehouse is like, oh, maybe I'll build a data center. Maybe a data center would be good at my site. So they put something in the NYSO queue to see if the power supply is there at their site. But it's not a super mature project where they're, you know, have plans and they're going to every meeting and they're writing responses to the community to assuage their concerns.
8: It's not even engaged to be engaged. It's engaged to be engaged to be engaged.
9: Yeah. So that's what makes a Stream project unique. So then in terms of what is Stream, what is their kind of agreement? They do have quite a big subsidy package, and I think it's about $1.9 billion. But at the same time, they are going to make huge payments to local governments and schools in the area. So it's supposed to pencil out for the Genesee County taxpayer. State taxpayer, which is giving them sales tax abatements and stuff on state taxes, it's not supposed to be good for them. They're supposed to, they're projected to get less benefit than the cost. And then you kind of get into the whole argument of local economic development contracts, and you can have James Skoufis come on and talk about county IDAs and all this stuff. I don't know. That's a whole other ball of wax. But yes, they do have this, you know, tax agreement.
8: The bill that was moving at the end of the legislative session, championed by Democratic lawmakers, is imposing a one-year moratorium on the creation of new data centers if it's signed into law by Governor Kathy Hochul, and that is, I would say, a big if. What does that actually mean, though? Does that just mean everybody's got to stop what they're doing and freeze for a year? Does it have to do with licensing? I mean, how should we think about a moratorium if it was imposed the way it was drafted by lawmakers?
9: Yeah. So let me just first start on Hochul's, what Hochul said about this. When I spoke with her, she said she's not super in favor of a moratorium because she actually mentioned counties in Virginia, which have gotten significant payouts from data centers, from having so much data center development. It's helped budgets. There are negative effects there as far as power and the PJM grid.
8: PJM?
9: Yeah, it's like the grid operator for Pennsylvania, Washington, D.C., West Virginia. It's not like the NYSO, which is just New York. It covers a few states. But to your actual question, and I'd be curious to get your thoughts on this, the bill says D.C. can't issue permits, right? That's what it says, and to data centers. But Hochul needs to sign it for that to like really be in effect in law. So I'd be curious to see what you think on whether D.C. will pause as this plays out between the governor and the legislature, or if they're saying, oh, this is in law, we're just going to proceed on our normal process. I don't know if you had in your time in state government anything to compare this to.
8: Well, I think the comparison is to fracking and the restrictions that were initially imposed via the executive and then ultimately were codified in law. And I think in that situation, Governor Patterson and then Governor Cuomo were kind of responding to public opinion on the issue. And I think public opinion on this is, and correct me if I'm wrong, it seems to be more moving against these data centers. There aren't a lot of people lining up to say this is a great economic boon or this is a great way to inject cash into our local municipal budgets. So I could see the governor being hesitant to sign something that from that side of things. But then also, executives don't like having their hands tied. They like having flexibility. And the governor, through the DEC, has that flexibility because ultimately she controls what the environmental regulators are going to do. So if I'm the governor, maybe I'm not so excited about putting restrictions on my future options.
9: Yeah. No, that makes sense. And I think the thing that's also challenging for the Hochul administration from the bill is the lawmakers say to DPS, to the Public Service Commission, you have to create this new rate class for data centers.
8: Which means what?
9: It's like creating a new class of customer for utilities to make sure they're paying their fair share so they'd pay more, essentially, to cover kind of what I was talking about earlier, the costs they may have on the system. To me, that I thought that was a little bit weird because Hochul directed the PSC in January to create a proceeding on how to deal with data centers. PSC started that proceeding and is in process with it. So it's just, I feel like I'm wondering whether that's going to upset what the PSC is already doing, because maybe they had a different plan on how to deal with data centers than creating this new rate class. So I'm also curious to see how that plays out.
8: Do you think if New York had a surplus of energy, specifically maybe green energy, that we wouldn't see any concerns about the development of data centers? Or are there still concerns that people bring up the same way they do about an Amazon warehouse or some other not in my backyard sort of complaints?
9: Okay, so there's two things to think about with that. In many places, as I laid out, data centers have probably lowered energy rates. And that's been proven out in the energy academia. But I don't think that thought, that idea has permeated into the headspace of most Americans. I think many Americans still think that if you put a data center down, no matter what, it's going to raise people's electricity rates. So I think that disconnect would still need to be merged. And then aside from that, you know, energy is one thing you hear about when you talk to people about why they're opposed to data centers, but there's a myriad of other things. The noise factor. It releases a low hum at all times. The water factor. It does require water to run a data center. The space it takes up. Maybe communities value whatever land that the data center developer wants to build on. So then, you know, if you could convince people that data centers aren't all bad electricity-wise, you still have all these other things. Mm. And I think I when I went to the public hearing with Stream, you do see that play out where it's almost like the company and the public are talking past each other to a certain point, where the public has their concerns and Stream's, you know, kind of responds to some of their concerns at least. And the public's, you know, is convinced or not convinced, but I think that it just gets, people get, I don't know, lost with the large, I mean, it's such a big development that I think it's hard for the companies for people to trust the companies 100% of the time when they're saying, oh, this won't impact you in any way. And then there's also a component of it where it's probably people see these as physical representations of AI, which they may not like. So this is their way to resist that, this huge social change that's happening.
8: Well, we've been speaking with Ezra Bitterman. He is an investigative reporter at the Capitol for the Times Union. Ezra, thanks for joining us in the studio.
9: Thank you so much.

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1: 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He won an Emmy playing a young Prince Charles in The Crown. Now he's the lead in Steven Spielberg's new film Disclosure Day. We'll talk about his approach in this new blockbuster and Spielberg's decades-long exploration of the idea that aliens are among us. Join us.
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3: I'm David Lombardo, and you're listening to WCNY's The Capitol Press Room. A recurring point of concern for state lawmakers around the state this budget season was the financial stability of municipalities in their districts. So to consider how cities and villages did during the legislative session in Albany, we're joined in the studio by Barbara Van Epps, Executive Director of the New York Conference of Mayors. Welcome back to the show, Barbara.
4: Thanks for having me again, David.
3: So during budget negotiations, we heard about New York City's multi-billion dollar deficit. The city of Albany was projecting a $20 million deficit. And out in western New York, the new mayor of Buffalo said he was dealing with a structural gap of more than $100 million. Are these unique circumstances or emblematic of maybe broader problems that municipalities all over the state are dealing with and that you're hearing about?
4: I would say it's definitely a broader problem. I mean, obviously, the bigger cities have bigger budgets, bigger problems, more infrastructure to deal with, larger workforces. So it makes sense that their numbers would be bigger in terms of their deficits, in terms of their need. But I would say across the state, cities and villages across the state are struggling to strike that balance between the money they can raise outside the property tax and offsetting those rising costs that come with labor, that come with police and fire, that come with equipment and infrastructure. Those costs keep going up, and it's very hard to find those revenues to offset those costs without relying on your property taxpayers.
3: Well, putting aside New York City, which is a unique animal with 9 million people and the ability, you know, to raise money through an income tax, do you have a sense of what are the structural challenges that are leading to so many municipalities having struggles right now?

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1: Happening in the economy, sales tax, mortgage recording tax, things like that we don't have control over. So I do think there's just that gap between the fact that costs keep going up and the amount of revenues that we have control over are not. And so there's where that gap comes from.
2: So thinking about the aid for municipalities outside of New York City, the state is spending more than $1 billion in this year's budget on financial assistance to local governments, including a $100 million increase in temporary municipal assistance, a tripling of this budget line, according to the governor's press release. The money is distributed proportionate to existing local aid formulas, and we can get into how formulaic some of these formulas are, with Buffalo, Syracuse, Rochester, and Yonkers getting $15 million each. At the same time, $165 million in recurring commitments to Buffalo, Rochester, Syracuse, Yonkers, Albany, and adding Mount Vernon to that list. What are your expectations for this money in the short term and long term? And should we start thinking of it as a Band-Aid for municipalities with bullet wounds? I mean, what's your sense of the impactfulness?
1: So obviously, we want this to continue long-term, these increases. We went 15 years without an increase in unrestricted aid. Call it AIM, call it TMA. We didn't get anything for 15 years. Then 2 years ago, they put in the temporary municipal assistance. But obviously, the word temporary in that title makes us a little anxious because clearly we didn't know and could not count on the fact that that money was going to continue.
2: Yeah, you're one bad economy from that being the first thing that gets cut in a future budget debate.
1: Absolutely, absolutely. So the fact that they kept the temporary assistance for 2 years and then added another $100 million, we are so appreciative of that because I do finally feel like the state legislature and the governor are recognizing that not only are local governments important, but they really are struggling. They really do need a partnership with the state and something consistent and predictable. So that's our long-term goal, is to get something consistent and predictable. The fact that, again, they're calling it temporary municipal assistance doesn't sound like consistent and predictable. So we're very pleased that we're getting the increases, but we need a strategy long term, and that's sort of our plan B now to start working on that.
2: Do you think it makes sense for the state to basically just hand over a bag of cash to some of the municipalities I mentioned without potentially securing some sort of commitments from them on how they might address the structural concerns so that they aren't necessarily so reliant on the state government for so much of their money?
1: Well, that's a great question. And all those cities you named are members, so we're very happy that they got the money that they did. I mean, clearly they came to the state and made their case individually and as a group on budget hearing day. And whether there are strings attached to that money, I'm not aware of that.
2: I mean, I'm not aware of any either. But I mean, from the state's perspective, if they said, we want you to come to us with a plan if you want to get this money in the future about how you're addressing structural imbalances, would that be fair if they were to continue this money to attach those types of strings? Or would you say, no, we need this money just because so many years have gone by or whatever, and thus just give us additional unrestricted aid?
1: I don't think that would be an unfair request at all. And I think the vast majority of the mayors out there are already doing that. Certainly the big cities are. I mean, in order to address these deficits, they have to have a plan. So I think if the state were to say, hey, tell us what your plan is, I think they would be willing and able to do that very easily.
2: At the same time, the state was handing out more money to municipalities like some of the cities we just mentioned. There was major pension changes that are going to come with a price tag estimated to be over $500 million. And this isn't just to municipalities. This is to school districts and the state as well. Do you have a sense, though, of what this is going to mean in terms of increased workforce costs to the cities and villages you represent?
1: So we think the number for us is about $175 million outside of New York City, which is still, it's a very big number.
2: But you know what that is? That's about the same as the new recurring commitments that are going out the door.
1: Exactly. We, you know, that's unfortunate because, you know, we were very excited about this new money and then we get hit with these increased pension costs.
2: Sure.
1: We're essentially going to wipe that out. But even more disappointing, I think, is that we didn't have a seat at the table. Mm-hmm. Like, these conversations were clearly going on. We were getting calls about how we felt about it, but not, it was just like, are you for it or against it? For or against what? We don't know what the details of the plan is. We don't know what the proposals are. So we were trying to insert ourselves into the process, but no one really, I mean, I think people knew we were going to have an issue with it. So maybe that

0: why no one wanted to really engage. But
1: so what you're saying, though, is that the people responsible for hiring municipal workers were not part of the conversation that was primarily, at least from the proponents pushing this, about recruitment and retention of workers. So in order to solve a workforce issue that the labor unions were highlighting, they didn't involve the people doing the hiring?
0: Not from my perspective, okay. They didn't. Which again, that's why I said it was disappointing. And we had ideas about recruitment and retention. I'm not 100% sure that pensions is the answer. We had other ideas about residency requirements, about increasing the income cap for retirees.
1: Yeah, can you expand on that one?
0: Yeah, so that just allows us, you know, there are people in municipal government in particular are having a very difficult time recruiting and retaining employees. And when someone retires, they have that institutional knowledge. They have the skills. So if we could bring those individuals back just to maybe train additional people, mm-hmm. or fill a gap that exists, a short-term gap that exists, without having to pay, you know, benefits, and allowing them to make a reasonable salary if they do decide to come back, that would save local governments a lot of money, but also fill those gaps that exist because we just don't have the people and the skill level to fill a lot of positions in local government.
1: Another item that did make it into the state budget, at least a version of it did, is the governor's plan to bring down car insurance costs. And we definitely talked about this primarily through the lens of what it means for individual drivers. But do you have municipalities that maybe have a large enough fleets or have been the subject of lawsuits where you now anticipate they're going to be able to realize some savings?
0: We do. Yeah, we absolutely do. We see this as a certainly a win for us because we do have fleets and we do have to pay car insurance. So any attempts to bring that down to start to control those costs will certainly benefit local governments as well. So we were in favor of those reforms.
1: And how about outside of the budget? Is there anything that you're excited about that got through? Was there anything that you were disappointed that got held up? Or maybe conversely, was there anything that you were happy that it didn't make it across the finish line?
0: Well, as we always say, you know, unfortunately that last week, you know, only having a week to finish out the session after the budget was adopted doesn't leave a lot of time to do much
1: sure.
0: at all. And we had a lot of bills in the queue that we were hoping we might get some more traction on. And I think had we had more time, we would have, such as allowing us to publish our legal notices online, allowing those retirees to make more money.
1: And you're allowed to publish your legal notices online. It's just this would be in lieu of other places?
0: It would be in lieu of other places, too.
1: That might be more costly.
0: To not only save us money, but to get the word out.
1: Where people are actually finding things.
0: Where people are, and we have a mandate now that we have to have municipal websites. Hmm. So now that you're forcing us to do that, which we are all for, it's all about transparency. We think that makes sense. Why not let us put those types of notices on our website so that the word is actually getting out to people?
1: So I want to come back to the idea of a formula for the aid dollars that are distributed from the state, because there's often a lot of talk about the AIM formula, and that's the aid to municipalities. But I imagine this is kind of like the foundation aid formula for schools, where maybe at one point there was an underlying set of criteria and numbers to use, but lawmakers and bureaucrats often put their finger on the scale. Is that the experience with the aid to municipalities? And if it is, would you like to see an actual formula followed in the future?
0: Absolutely. To both those questions, yes, that is the case. Mm-hmm. There was a formula back in the 70s, which has not been, you know, what AIM is now is five or six different programs that just kind of all got consolidated when AIM was created in the mid-2000s. 2005, I think, was the first year of AIM. So they consolidated a bunch of programs, but the criteria for those programs were all different. And a lot of those programs only went to cities. So when you say we have to look at the formula, we have to change the formula, you're going to be hard-pressed to find a formula for the AIM program. It just really doesn't exist anymore because since AIM was created, any increases or decreases have just been across the board, not based on any criteria. So what we are trying to do, we are trying to jumpstart this conversation, and we met with Assemblywoman Szilagyi, we met with Senator Cooney's office to say we need to come together. We did an analysis. NICOM did an analysis of all 50 states and what their revenue sharing programs look like. And so we've taken a look at those programs. We've taken some the strongest elements of those programs and put them all together into a document, if you will. And these are the conversations we want to jumpstart with the legislature so that we're not sitting around for 2 or 3 years thinking about what that AIM formula should look like. We want people to come together to have that data in front of them to figure out, should we have a ceiling? Should we have a floor? What kind of criteria should determine who gets what? Should it just be cities get this and villages get this? Or should there be real objective criteria to help not only defend the amount that these communities are getting, but also to make it predictable for those communities going forward?
1: Do you think there's going to be any appetite, though, for a formula that has winners and losers?
0: I'm glad you asked that question. So our argument has to be you have to hold AIM harmless. You have to leave the 715 the way it is. For that very reason, because there are going to be winners and losers if we open that up. So you got to keep the 17 million, but then add to that and use the new criteria. Whether you still call it AIM or call it something else, we don't really care about that. But that is a key element of this, is that you're gonna have to hold that 750 million flat.
1: So should Bob Begna at the Rockefeller Institute stand by his phone as somebody prepares to call him to write a report maybe in next year's budget?
0: We will certainly be there to help him with that, because we've done a lot of the legwork already. But this is certainly a discussion we look forward to having over the summer and into next session.
1: Well, we've been speaking with Barbara Van Epps. She's the executive director of the New York Conference of Mayors. Barbara, thanks for visiting us in the studio.
0: Thanks for having me again.
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2: The World Cup is taking place across Mexico, the United States, and Canada. Mexico City's historic Estadio Azteca is hosting the opening match. More than 87,000 fans will watch Mexico and South Africa square off there, and the Queen of Latin Music, Shakira, is slated to perform. That story from La Ciudad de México tomorrow on Morning Edition from NPR News.
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1: I'm David Lombardo, and this is WCNY's The Capitol Press Room. This spring, the Hochul administration finalized its plans for achieving a 30% conservation goal of its land and waters by 2030. And to talk about the plan, as well as more about the state's park system, we're joined in the Capitol Press Room studio by the recently confirmed commissioner for the State Office of Parks, Recreation, and Historic Preservation, Commissioner Kathy Moser. Kathy, thanks so much for making the time, and congrats on your confirmation.
5: Thanks, Dave. Glad to be here.
1: So what is the significance of finalizing this plan, and are there any elements or themes that you think emerge from it that are particularly important in achieving this rapidly approaching conservation goal?
5: It is rapidly approaching, but you know, under Governor Hochul's leadership, we've already protected 36,000 acres of land here in New York, and we're at 23%. The takeaway for me on the 30 by 30 is that state can do a lot, but we need our friends and our partners. And if you look at that 23% protected goal, only 2% of that, I think it might even be less than 2%, is owned by the private sector. And so DEC had a grant program using the environmental bond funds for counties, municipalities, and land trust to apply for money to buy and own the land so that we have more ownership at both municipal, county, and not-for-profit level. And I think when we engage the private sector, counties, and municipalities, that 23% will go higher.
1: And I imagine, though, a case could be made that getting to 23% is the easy part of this, and it's that last 7 percentage points that you're trying to move up that is the real challenge. Or maybe you'll say there are some sorts of low-hanging fruit moving forward. I mean, what does that path forward look like?
5: Well, I think, you know, for us at State Parks and Historic Sites, we really like to add acreage to our existing parks. Mm-hmm. We have 250 parks and historic sites. It's the largest developed park system in the nation. And so we're always looking to add land to that park system. So for us, it's, you know, are there willing sellers adjacent to the boundaries of a state park or historic site that want to sell their land to state parks? DEC owns, I think, close to 5 million acres now. A lot of that in, obviously, the Adirondacks and the Catskills. But people forget it's not just fee acquisitions. You can do conservation easements and protect land. So DEC owns close to 1 million acres of conservation easements as well. So that allows, for example, a timber company to continue sustainably Sure. managing timber while they still have a conservation easement on the property.
1: So as you've pointed out, you're not doing this alone. You have partners in the Department of Environmental Conservation, and I imagine you're probably in the ears of some of the other commissioners and agency heads about this work. But are there plots of land that you have your eyes on, so to speak? Are there areas where you're like, this is maybe something that we could definitely use, or it's got the right price? I mean, are there areas, anything you want to identify?
5: Well, we only work with willing sellers, and I don't want the price of the property to, go sure. up after they hear. But we do, like, especially, you know, a classic case was at Fonstock State Park. There was a V-shaped property that was owned by a private owner, and I think State Parks negotiated that property for maybe 4 years. You know, the owners were overseas, and there were siblings, and some of these deals take a really long time. But we do have our eyes on property, and sometimes our own staff. We have a real property bureau at Office of Parks, Recreation, and Historic Preservation. We depend on the land trust community. There's over 90 land trusts in the state of New York. And so depending on where we are in the state, whether the Hudson Valley, Western New York, you know, different Long Island, we just know the land trust community, and we can say, hey, we just added 180 acres at Comset State Park on Long Island. And that was a case where believe it was a monastery that was selling the land. And so we negotiated directly with the Catholic Church to add that 180 acres to an existing park on Long Island.
1: You mentioned the idea of cost. And I'm curious, is there a rubric or scale that you work with when determining how much you're willing to pay? And is there lines that you're not willing to cross? Or is this one of those goals where we need to achieve it? It's in statute, so money is no object.
5: We use appraisals. Okay. So usually, for example, if a land trust gets in there, a land trust will do an appraisal. Parks will do another appraisal, and we will make a offer at fair market value. We sometimes people will leave us land in their wills. Sometimes people want to add their land to the park system or are willing to donate land to us. But for the most part, we'll do an appraisal and offer fair market value for the property.
1: Well, lastly, on this front, do you have money just sitting around that you have access to? Or if you're looking to make purchases of land, does it need to get lined out in state budgets, for example?
5: Well, there's two. Right now, there's probably more than two. But the two main places where we would get funding for open space would be the Environmental Protection Fund. Mm-hmm. So every year, there's a line item in there. And that money we usually split between parks and DEC. So it depends. Like if DEC has a huge acquisition, you know, that they need more of the money that year, then they'll get a bigger cut of that line item. Also, the Environmental Bond Act did have... And I'm not going to remember the exact. I think it's $850 million for open space acquisition and outdoor recreation. So there's also money in the Bond Act, and that's the source of the funding for the land acquisition grant program that DEC announced.
1: Well, I want to talk a little bit more about the budget more broadly, but first let me reintroduce you. For listeners just joining us, I'm David Lombardo, and this is WCNY's The Capitol Press Room, and we're speaking with Kathy Moser, Commissioner for the State Office of Parks, Recreation, and Historic Preservation. So we've heard a lot in recent years about the commitments that the state budgets adopted under Governor Kathy Hochul have made for the park system, especially in comparison to 10, 20 years ago. So what was in this year's recently adopted state budget that you are excited about?
5: I'm a brand new commissioner, started 7 months ago in October, and the night before the budget, you get on a phone call to hear what the governor is going to propose. And we at New York State Parks, we depend on the $200 million in capital every year to maintain our system. We own over 6,000 buildings, you know, over the 250 parks and historic sites. And so this year, I was hoping to have the $200 million, but then the governor put in her budget additional money for special projects. So Parks is going to build the first state park in Rochester called High Falls State Park, literally at the falls in downtown Rochester. It's going to be an incredible park. So the governor, you know, identified $75 million for the beginning of that park. Riverbank State Park in Harlem, 4 million visitors a year. She put $20 million as a special project in the budget for Riverbank. Another $20 million for Lake Welch, which gets 15,000 people every, on a nice sunny weekend, 15,000 people a day to that swimming facility. So $20 million for wastewater treatment upgrades for new bathhouses. And then out at Montauk Downs, we needed a new visitor structure where people come for swimming and golf and everything else. So all of that was lined out in the budget. So we got $340 million of capital this year. And we will, in this year, we will have 160 construction projects going on simultaneously at state parks across the state.
1: Well, I want to talk about what seems to be a important issue for you, which is this idea that every New Yorker feels like parks are for them and they belong there. It's something that came up during your prepared remarks when you were being vetted by the state Senate. Can you expand on what that looks like and who in particular you feel like might need to be more welcomed into state parks?
5: Yeah, so when I was working for the Open Space Institute, we were planning on doing a study about the future of state parks. COVID hit, Black Lives Matter movement really picked up steam, George Floyd was murdered, and just around the same time, the National Park Service did a study that said 75% of the visitors to national parks were white. And that doesn't reflect our society. And so what we did when I was at the Open Space Institute, we pivoted and we did a report called Open Spaces for All. I've been in the conservation field for 40 years and bought hundreds of thousands of acres of land. I never really thought about who was using it. And so we turned around and interviewed over 200 groups and said, why aren't you coming to our state parks and historic sites? What would make you more comfortable? And so, you know, hiring more people of color, more members of the LGBTQ community, offering more programming. You don't have to have hiking boots to go walk on a trail. Or our Learn to Swim programs. A lot of people in urban and underserved communities don't know how to swim. So if you don't know how to swim, do you take your family to, you know, Bear Mountain or Lake Welch or other places? That was my real motivation to want to be Commissioner of Parks, because my entire life has been spent outdoors. And I want people to feel that comfort, that mental health benefit, go outside. You know, the governor always says, get offline, go outside, unplug and play. And as commissioner, you can really move that agenda at state parks and historic sites.
1: This summer, New York and the entire country is celebrating the 250th birthday of America. And I know you're hitting the road to promote this a la Eric Coulisade and his travels all over the state when he was a commissioner. What do you have planned for this? And are you excited or dreading the idea of being the cheerleader in chief for some of this stuff?
5: I love my job, and every single time I go to a park or historic site, I'm just amazed at the resources that I didn't know existed. Just on Saturday, I drove to Old Fort Niagara in Youngstown, New York. I didn't even know Youngstown existed. And there's a 300-year-old fort. They call it the French Castle because it was first owned by the French, and then the Brits took it over, then the Americans, and of course the indigenous, the Haudenosaunee, were there before. It's a spectacular location, and we had reenactors and indigenous nations there too, and it was just a great reflection of our country's history. And so I love getting out there. So the 250th, we're starting the celebration in 2026, but the Revolutionary War didn't end until 1783. So, for example, next year in 2027 will be the 250th anniversary of the creation of the New York State Constitution, the New York State Senate. And so we're doing a lot of celebrating this year, but what people forget is 1776 is when we signed the Declaration of Independence. The war for the American Revolutionary War went on until 1783. So we'll have lots of different celebrations throughout the year. But this year, if you go on our website, parks.ny.gov, we have a special tab for what we call Revisit the Revolution. We've already invested $85 million into some of our state historic sites. So just 10 days ago, Senator Hinchey and I opened up the renovated State Senate House historic site in Kingston, which is phenomenal. And there's a great museum there as well. But we have in our system 45 parks and historic sites that have direct correlation with the Revolutionary War. And on that tab on our website, there's over 115 events already planned. And you don't have to have a historic site for state parks to be commemorating the Revolution. So we've got a ton going on Long Island. Letchworth State Park has an event this Thursday. So if you go on our website, you can find over 115 events that are commemorating, just this year, that are commemorating the Revolutionary War.
1: Well, we've been speaking with Kathy Moser. She's the Commissioner for the State Office of Parks, Recreation, and Historic Preservation. Commissioner, thank you so much for making the time.
5: Oh, thank you, Dave. It's been fun.
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3: Thanks very much for being with us this Wednesday on WRVO. I'm Mark Levonier. Up next, it's Fresh Air and NPR News, and at 10 tonight, Adventure from Radio's Golden Age on Tuned to Yesterday, broadcasts of The Adventures of Frank Race from 1949 and the Lady Esther Screen Guild 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
9: From WHYY in Philadelphia, this is Fresh Air. I'm Tanya Mosley. Today, actor Josh O'Connor. He's the lead in the new Steven Spielberg film, Disclosure Day, a sci-fi thriller about a man who decides the world deserves to know the truth about alien life. O'Connor became well known for his roles as a young Prince Charles in The Crown, and a young priest in Knives Out, and a sheep farmer in God's Own Country. We talk about preparing in secret to star in a big summer blockbuster, why he initially had no interest in playing Prince Charles, and why he gets sick after completing almost every role. We also get into why he's drawn to the particular men he plays, and how after years of disappearing into other people, he's looking forward to a break. A chance, as he puts it, to just be himself for a while. And TV critic David Bean Cooley reviews new documentaries on Lorne Michaels and Martin Short. First News.
10: Live from NPR News in Washington, I'm Ryland Barton. U.S. Central Command has begun another round of strikes on Iran. NPR's Quill Lawrence reports back-and-forth violence threatens to undermine a ceasefire and hope for a negotiated peace.
11: Iran's drone attack that downed a U.S. Apache helicopter this week has set in motion the most sustained hostilities since a shaky ceasefire took hold in April. Central Command launched what it called proportional response to unjustified Iranian aggression. Iran struck back at U.S. bases in the Gulf. And now CENTCOM says it has launched additional, quote, self-defense strikes in response to Iran's unwarranted and continued aggression. President Trump told Fox News that the next round of attacks might take out power plants and bridges, though targeting civilian infrastructure could constitute a war crime. Quill Lawrence, NPR News.
10: House lawmakers grilled Microsoft co-founder Bill Gates for more than 4 hours today about his years-long relationship with convicted sex offender Jeffrey Epstein. The appearance was part of the Republican-led House Oversight Committee's investigation into the disgraced financier. NPR's Ava Berger has more.
12: Bill Gates told lawmakers he never witnessed or knew about any of Epstein's crimes. Before the closed-door interview, he stopped and told reporters he was appearing voluntarily.
13: I hope my testimony is helpful to the work, important work of the committee to find justice for the victims.
12: In an opening statement, Gates said he met with Epstein on various occasions from 2011 to 2014 because he believed Epstein could help connect him with potential donors for his foundation. Gates also admitted to affairs and said Epstein used that information to pressure Gates to, quote, re-engage with him. Ava Berger, NPR News.
10: President Trump signed a bill into law giving $70 billion to ICE and the Border Patrol today, enough to fund the agencies through the end of his term. It ends a nearly 6 months fight over Department of Homeland Security funding that began with shooting deaths of two U.S. citizens during Trump's immigration crackdown in Minneapolis. In Southern California, the FBI and the Environmental Protection Agency executed a search warrant today at an aerospace plant in Garden Grove. The investigation follows a major chemical scare last month that forced some 50,000 nearby residents to flee their homes, as Jill Replegal reports.
14: For several days over Memorial Day weekend, firefighters warned that a tank holding several thousand gallons of a toxic chemical known as MMA was in danger of exploding, with a potential blast zone that included surrounding neighborhoods. The chemical eventually stabilized. Here's First Assistant U.S. Attorney Bill Asaley.
15: Obviously, this was a huge case that had a big impact on the community. So we want the public to be assured that we're going to take this seriously.
14: He says the EPA and other federal agencies are looking into whether the company, GKN Aerospace, failed to take precautions to prevent the scare. For NPR News, I'm Jill Replegal in Garden Grove.
10: U.S. stocks fell today. The Nasdaq slid nearly 2%. This is NPR News. The Trump administration is urging a federal court to reject an attempt to block this weekend's UFC fight on the South Lawn on the White House, arguing that the event is too close to make any changes. Two Virginia residents sued, arguing that environmental review and congressional approval weren't followed. A coalition of tribal conservation and environmental groups has filed a lawsuit challenging a federal land exchange that would transfer more than 700 acres of a South Texas wildlife refuge to SpaceX. Texas Public Radio's Corey Cook reports.
16: The lawsuit, filed against the U.S. Fish and Wildlife Service, seeks to block the transfer of 715 acres of the Lower Rio Grande Valley National Wildlife Refuge to SpaceX for 683 acres of land the company owns. Plaintiffs argue the exchange violates federal laws requiring wildlife refuge land swaps to provide net conservation benefits. Lakin Jordahl is with the Center for Biological Diversity, one of the groups filing the lawsuit.
17: From the beginning, SpaceX has been a terrible neighbor to this wildlife refuge. And over the years, they have actually degraded the ecological value of this refuge land.
16: SpaceX, which did not immediately respond to a request for comment, has expanded rapidly in the area since selecting Boca Chica as a launch site in 2014. I'm Corey Cook in San Antonio.
10: Scientists have discovered marine life thriving on a millions-year-old whale graveyard. Researchers used a submersible to explore the remains in the southeastern Indian Ocean and found bones dating back 5.3 million years. The researchers say several factors help preserve the bones, including their high density. This is NPR News.
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9: This is Fresh Air. I'm Tanya Mosley, and my guest today is actor Josh O'Connor. Many of us first came to know O'Connor as a young Prince Charles in the Netflix series The Crown, as a charming washed-up tennis player in Challengers, and the young priest in the latest Knives Out film. But for a significant portion of his career, he's also worked in independent film, including the British drama God's Own Country. This summer, he turns up somewhere different as the lead in Steven Spielberg's latest blockbuster, Disclosure Day. It's Spielberg's return to the question that gave us Close Encounters of the Third Kind and E.T., are we alone? O'Connor plays a cybersecurity expert who gets hold of the government's proof that aliens are among us and decides the rest of the world has a right to see the evidence. In this scene we're about to hear, O'Connor's character Daniel has just shown the woman he's seeing, played by Eve Hewson, video proof.
19: There's more. 79 years more. There have been retrieval programs of exotic craft. Interrogation of non-human biologics. Reverse engineering and technology exploitation. All of it. Run by Wardex, the Department of Defense, and the defense industry. It has the highest level of military and private sector classification in American history. They've run it since the early 70s without government funding, too many tax dollars to try and hide, and off-world artifacts are too profitable to leave in the hands of appointed officials, especially after the Nixon thing. Presidents are civilians again after 8 years, so there's no longer a reason to read them in on any of this. I was a part of all that until I saw what you just saw. This all stops. Now.
20: What are you gonna do?
19: Full disclosure. To the whole world. All at once.
9: Disclosure Day, which also stars Emily Blunt, Coleman Domingo, and Colin Firth, builds on the very real folklore of a government cover-up. Roswell, crop circles, and people who say they've recovered memories of UFO encounters. Josh O'Connor, welcome to Fresh Air.
21: Thank you so much. Thanks for having me.
9: The details of this film, as I mentioned, kind of like cloak and dagger even for you when you received the script. There's this funny story that you tell. What's the story?
21: Well, yeah, I mean, I suppose, you know, it's... I imagine this happens an awful lot in kind of big blockbuster movies, certainly with the likes of Spielberg and George Lucas and those greats. But for me, it was the first time I'd experienced this level of secrecy. And I mean, I met Stephen and I met sort of 3 or 4 months prior to me actually receiving the script. But when it came, it was like I was shooting Knives Out, and I just remember there was a kind of a motorbike turned up. There was an envelope. I had to read the script and then hand the envelope back to the guy on the motorbike. Thankfully for the motorcyclist, I read it really quickly. I'm a very slow reader. I have dyslexia, but yes. I managed to get through it pretty speedily, and that's down to David Koepp's brilliant writing, Stephen's great storytelling. But it was terrific. And yeah, and the secrecy around it is bizarre. Not being able to tell anyone that you're doing a Steven Spielberg film is difficult.
9: You mentioned maybe this happens for all blockbuster films, but this is your first real blockbuster film. You've spent most of your career in these kind of small, quiet films.
21: Mm-hmm.
9: What was it like to walk on a set, a Spielberg set of this size?
21: Well, you know, the strange thing is that I suppose the trappings of a movie like this, and again, you know, this is from limited experience, obviously, but the trappings are different. But the reality is the day-to-day making of a movie, the collaborative nature of making a movie is pretty much exactly the same. And I think that's, I don't know if that's... solely a Steven thing. I mean, I think he ultimately is the filmmaker's filmmaker. You know, he's always been around cameras and storytelling. And so I think at the heart of his process, it's the same method. It's, you know, how do we emote? How do we look at the empathy? How do we portray this story in the best possible way? And so it's really strange. I think he kind of keeps his set small. It feels like a sacred space for performance. And he really cares about actors and performance. And so yeah, he's kind of adopted that atmosphere that feels honestly the same as making a, you know, a quiet indie somewhere remote, you know.
0: You know, what's interesting is so many of your characters are quiet characters. They live in what's not said. It's what you bring out. You pull off restraint so well. And
21: thanks.
0: Spielberg has this reputation, not every film, but many of his films, of being a maximalist. There's the wonder and the awe and this feeling of being out front. How did those two sensibilities meet in a room?
21: I think, like, I started in the theater, and that was really my my love of acting, of performing, came from the theater. And the theater, really, as an art form, you know, you can tell a lot, of course, with your face, but really there is an element of, like, your language is your body and your language are the words. And so for me, that the voyage of discovery of film came when I started making them. And I didn't necessarily have a language or an understanding or a way of articulating film growing up. So that language was like something I learned through doing. And one of the things you learn is that it's such an intimate art form. You know, working with a camera, you can tell so much with your eyes in a way that you maybe can't on stage. And so I guess that's sort of happened naturally. And also I think I now appreciate quiet films. I think that they're sort of that would be my taste at the moment. I like a contemplative performance. I enjoy that. But I think Stephen has that too. As you rightly say, he's interested in wonder, and he's interested in the kind of childlike curiosity to a subject.
0: This character, I mean, he is the hero, but he's not a traditional lead man in a blockbuster.
21: No.
0: You build men you portray so specifically. I read that you actually make a scrapbook for mm-hmm. almost every character. Did you make one for this particular character, Daniel?
21: Yeah, I did. I mean, it took a slightly different form. I mean, the scrapbook thing comes right back from when I made God's Own Country. So it was a good, like, 12, maybe 12 years ago now. The director of that film, Francis Lee, was really kind of formative for me in terms of what my method was, how I wanted to work. I think I was still figuring that out. And one of the things that we did together was to create this sort of, you'd call it a scrapbook or a kind of character Bible, a kind of a manual for how to access this character's memory. So if you're sort of struggling with a scene, trying to get into the psychology of this fictional character, it's like, well, let's look at this scrapbook, let's look at the character Bible, let's choose a memory that we've created together that can kind of help us access something. So I've used it for pretty much every character I've played since, but the form of this one was slightly different because we were shooting here in New York, and I had an apartment on Manhattan, and it's the day I moved into the apartment to start pre-production. I had this huge wall, and I just started sketching images. I mean, I had this idea that Daniel had a sort of memory somewhere lodged in the kind of recesses of his mind of visions he'd had when he was a child. And so these charcoal drawings became a kind of obsession, and in no small part kind of inspired by the character in Close Encounters, you know, someone who uses art to understand their minds in some ways. And so I did a lot of that, and I'd put them up on the wall. And then I think I invited Eve Hewson over for dinner to meet her and to chat about the film. And she walked in, and she looked so mortified by this quite alarming wall with which had string. It looked like a crime scene, and so I very quickly took that down. So it is in a scrapbook, but it wasn't supposed to be a scrapbook. It was supposed to be a kind of like crime scene wall.
2: Yes,
21: but yeah, it exists. I mean, they sort of live and die with the film.
0: You talked about getting a note from Spielberg that unlocked this whole role for you, except it turned out that he hadn't actually meant to send it to you. Will you tell us what happened?
21: Yeah, I've been telling the story, but I feel bad telling it because in some ways it plays out. It was one of the greatest notes I've ever received. And I feel bad it being an accident because it makes Steven sound like, you know, the greatest note I ever received was by accident. He also gave fantastic notes on purpose. But so I'll just preface it with that.
2: Yes.
21: You know, Stephen and I would have these conversations every day, really, about the scene in front of us, but also looking ahead in the schedule and going, okay, we've got this moment coming up. Like, let's talk about that. Let's try and analyze that. And Stephen makes himself so available for those conversations, which is tremendous and really helpful. And so there was a scene coming up, you know, in I think it was like in 2 weeks' time. We were away and we were texting, and I was looking at the scene, which is essentially Daniel Kellner being vulnerable in a way that we haven't seen up until this point in the movie. And my question to Stephen was like, how vulnerable do we go? Like, how much is he willing to show? How repressed is he? And how much are we willing to show his emotion, what he's really feeling? And we were kind of back and forthing it. And, you know, in my head, it was like, this will continue every day up until we do the scene. But just as I was going to bed, I received this text from Stephen saying, the door is on the latch. Just push. And it unlocked the whole scene for me. I was like, that's it. It's like the emotions, like the door is on the latch. The emotions are raw. They're there. Just push the door. Let it out. And I was like, it's genius. It's beautiful. It's poetical. I like came in the next day. I was like, Stephen, you're a genius. I already knew you're a genius, but this is incredible and inspired. And he looked so confused. And bless him, he could have just claimed it.
2: Right.
21: But he's such an honest man that he then looked at his phone, confused, and explained that it was meant for his wife, and it was an instructional text. He was going to bed, and he was letting her know that the door was on the latch, and just push. But it was, he killed two birds with one stone, and he doesn't mind me telling the story. He likes the story, so it's okay.
0: Well, because it broke through for you. It got you to the place you needed to be.
21: It worked. It was great.
0: My guest is Josh O'Connor. He stars in the new Steven Spielberg film Disclosure Day, and he won an Emmy for playing a young Prince Charles in The Crown. We'll continue our conversation after a short break. This is Fresh Air.
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4: 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Got off a wild shot in return.
22: 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Who's shooting there?
4: You should know. You started it.
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0: This is Fresh Air, and today my guest is actor Josh O'Connor. He's one of the stars of Disclosure Day, the new Steven Spielberg film about what happens when the world learns that aliens live among us. O'Connor broke through in the British film God's Own Country and won an Emmy as Prince Charles in The Crown, created by Peter Morgan. Okay, let's talk about The Crown for a moment, because for many Americans, the first time we really saw you was as a young Prince Charles. And this man is petulant. He is self-pitying. He is awful to Diana. And you played this role so well, Josh, that I kind of hated you for a minute.
21: Sure. Fair
0: I'm
21: enough.
0: Sure you've heard that. Yeah,
21: yeah
0: you've
21: yeah,
0: heard
21: yeah.
0: that. But you have said that you kept returning to this one idea that Charles, underneath everything, was basically just a lost boy, and I want to play a scene that gives us that sense. So, in this scene, he has just been made the Prince of Wales. He gives a speech in Welsh about how no one wants to be overlooked or ignored, and he's referring to the Welsh people's relationship with Britain. And the Queen reads this translation, and she has a few words for him in a private conversation. She challenges him about it, and Olivia Colman plays Queen Elizabeth. Let's listen.
1: People will always want us to smile or agree or frown or speak. And the minute that we do, we will have declared a position, a point of view. And that is the one thing, as the royal family, we are not entitled to do. Which is why we have to hide those feelings, keep them to ourselves. Because the less we do, the less we say or speak or agree or...
5: think. Or breathe. Or feel or exist.
1: The better.
5: Well, doing that is perhaps not as easy for me as it is for you.
1: Why?
5: Because I have a beating heart. A character. A mind and a will of my own. I am not just a symbol. I can lead not just by wearing a uniform or by cutting a ribbon, but by showing people who I am. I have a voice.
1: Let me let you into a secret. No one wants to hear it.
5: Are you talking about the country? My own family?
1: No one.
0: This is a scene where this show just quietly asks us to love Prince Charles, right before season four kind of asks us to despise him. How important was it to you? Because I feel like it was for us to kind of be won over, knowing the Charles that we will encounter later.
21: I haven't heard that in so long. And it's quite nice to hear it. I mean, it's sort of... such a moment in my life playing him, but also I think that scene is so important in terms of the journey of the character, the fictional character of Prince Charles in the show.
0: And you make a point to say fictional because so much of this to be written. We don't know
21: for
0: it.
21: Sure.
0: Yeah.
21: But I think what Peter Morgan does so well is he takes the kind of paradox of power and family in the crown, and he tries to pull it apart and empathize and understand it. You know, right at the beginning, I had a phone call from my agent saying that they'd like to meet you to play Prince Charles in the crown. And my initial reaction was, no, thank you. And that was a kind of personal feeling. And it came from the fact that I'm a Republican in the British sense, not the American sense. I don't fully, you know, I believe in a more equal society, and the construct of a monarchy makes that very difficult. Having said that, I actually have, you know, I really had very little interest. I didn't have an interest in the royal family. I didn't necessarily read much about them. So I guess my first, like, where I started from was like, this isn't for me. But Peter Morgan said this thing to me which really helped and unlocked a lot for me, which was that he said, see this philosophy and this paradox and this difficulty, which is, here is a character who is waiting for his mother to die in order for his life to take meaning. And that was kind of enough for me. That was like, okay, that's enough for me to get my teeth into. And then from there, it was about constantly colouring everything he does with the same sort of textures that you or I might feel around family, which is, how do you get the respect and the acclaim of your parents? How do we please our parents? And so in this particular scene, you know, he's desperately wanting affirmation from his mother. And at the same time, he's very aware that he's in a kind of holding bay. He's the prince. He's in waiting. And in order for him to take that responsibility, to take up his meaning, his mum has to die.
0: Our guest today is actor Josh O'Connor. We'll be right back after a short break. I'm Tanya Mosley, and this is Fresh Air.

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2: 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In 1935, Montana wrote and recorded her biggest hit, I Want to Be a Cowboy's Sweetheart. 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
1: Welcome to Tuned to Yesterday, bringing you programs from radio's past. I'm Mark LeBonier. 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
2: Man named Idris Abdul is charged with a crime. But he goes to his death blaming another man, a certain Demetrius. You wish the records of the trial.
3: Are you sure you can get them?
2: For 500 piastres? I have them.
3: You have them?
2: Right here, my friend.
3: But how?
2: A month ago, a certain man comes to me. Yeah? He asks me to get them for him. He pays me well.
3: Why didn't you tell me?
2: You did not ask.
3: What was he like? Can you describe him? How did he talk?
2: Like an Englishman, perhaps. Yeah. Or maybe a Frenchman. Or an American. Who knows?
1: It's Tuned to Yesterday.
4: Live from NPR News in Washington, I'm Ryland Barton. The U.S. launched more of what it calls self-defense strikes at targets in Iran. According to a statement from U.S. Central Command, the strikes came at the commander-in-chief's direction and were, quote, in response to Iran's unwarranted and continued aggression. Earlier today, Trump said Iran has, quote, taken too long to negotiate a deal. He says the U.S. was retaliating for Iran downing an Apache helicopter earlier this week.
5: We're going to be attacking them very hard.
6: Resuming bombing?
5: We are. Based on the helicopter, I guess we have the right to do that. You know, they shot down a very incredible machine.
4: Tehran fired back at U.S. allied countries in the region today. The escalating attacks are threatening to derail efforts to end the war. Texas Republican Governor Greg Abbott told state power grid operators he wants tighter regulations for data centers. Houston Public Media's Natalie Weber reports the governor is taking steps to rein in the industry as the state's on track to become the nation's largest data center market in the coming years.
7: Abbott promised this week to repeal sales tax exemptions for data centers and pass legislation to limit their water and electricity usage. The state will have to build new infrastructure to connect data centers to the power grid. Abbott says regulators must take steps to ensure those construction costs aren't passed on to everyday consumers. University of Houston Energy Fellow Ed Hurst says data centers have become a political issue.
8: Texans' electricity bills are going up, and the Republicans need to get this under control or they're going to be voted out.
7: Data center regulation has divided Texas Republicans. Earlier this year, GOP state lawmakers sparred with county leaders looking to pass a data center moratorium near Fort Worth. For NPR News, I'm Nedley Weber in Houston.
4: The Trump administration is imposing some tough restrictions in response to the hantavirus and Ebola outbreaks, despite opposing lockdowns and other measures during the COVID-19 pandemic. NPR's Rob Stein reports.
9: The administration has imposed mandatory quarantine orders and required guards be posted outside the homes of some of the passengers from the cruise ship at the center of the hantavirus outbreak. Federal officials have also banned travelers from countries where Ebola is spreading from entering the U.S. and even barred Americans who catch the virus in Africa from returning to the U.S. for treatment. Critics say the moves are unnecessarily harsh and contradict the administration's opposition to the pandemic restrictions. They also worry aggressive measures like these will be imposed more widely if an outbreak actually occurs in the U.S. Rob Stein, NPR News.
4: The World Cup begins tomorrow in Mexico. The tournament was expanded to 48 teams and will take place in 16 stadiums across Mexico, the U.S., and Canada over 39 days. Another sell-off of AI stocks dragged the stock market down today. This is NPR News from Washington. New York has implemented a law requiring advertisements featuring AI-generated people to clearly label them as synthetic performers. Democratic Governor Kathy Hochul describes it as a first-in-the-nation law aimed at enhancing transparency as AI performers become more common in media. Ads that fail to disclose synthetic performers will now face penalties. A new war memorial is coming to the National Mall in Washington, D.C. to honor those who served in the global war on terror. NPR's Frank Langfitt reports.
10: The memorial will include a 25-foot-tall arch made of melted-down war steel from vehicles and weapons. Soil and vegetation will cover the arch according to the newly released design concept. Visitors will walk through a shallow pool and leave temporary footprints next to permanent ones of service members. Former President George W. Bush, the memorial's honorary chair, spoke in a video.
11: The Global War on Terrorism Memorial will stand as a lasting tribute to the men and women who made the ultimate sacrifice after 9/11 to make America safer and stronger.
10: The project will cost $125 million, all from private funds. It'll be located near the Lincoln Memorial. The completion date, the end of 2028. Frank Langford, NPR News, Washington.
4: Veteran Japanese politician Yohei Kono has died at 89. As Chief Cabinet Secretary in 1993, Kono issued a historic apology to Asian women for sexual abuses by Japan's wartime military. His statement acknowledged Japanese military involvement in forcing women into work at frontline brothels. The apology led to Japan's broader acknowledgement of wartime atrocities in 1995. This is NPR.
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1: It's Tuned to Yesterday, broadcasting shows from radio's past. I'm Mark Levonier. Coming up in this hour, adventure. Later on, from the Lady Esther Screen Guild Theater, adapting a movie from the 1940s. But first, it's The Adventures of Frank Race and The Adventure of the Roughneck's Will, from September 25th, 1949, a syndicated recording.
13: The Adventures of Frank Race, starring Tom Collins. The war changed many things. The face of the earth and the people on it. Before the war, Frank Race worked as an attorney, but he traded his law books for the cloak and dagger of the OSS. And when it was over, his former life was over too. Adventure had become his business. The Adventures of Frank Race.

0: And now we join Frank Race for the adventure of the Roughnecks' Will.
1: Sometime people come back to you through the years. People you used to know or work with. They come in unexpected phone calls or chance meetings on the street of some strange town. And some of them you want to see and some you hope you'll never see again. Jim Fallon was one of the former. We'd gone through law school together, played football together. And one night in 1943, we'd almost died together in a parachute jump behind Rommel's lines. So when Mark Donovan relayed Jim's call to me, I told him to ignore the red lights. I was full of the excitement that always comes from the thought of seeing an old friend or an old flame.
2: There's a layout. Office suite 401 to 416. And look at the names on that door, will you? Fallon, Foster, Peabody, Morton, and LaRoche. Attorneys at law.
1: Yes, Jim Fallon's come a long way, Mark.
2: A guy has to come a long way when he spends every day working till 16 offices.
1: Yep, let's go in.
2: No, not in there. He said you should come to the door marked 411, ignoring that it is marked private.
1: Sounds top secret. Right here. Here's 411. Hello, Jim.
3: Race. Oh, man, it's good to see you.
1: You know Mark Donovan.
3: We spoke on the phone. How are you?
2: Hi.
1: I understand you're having a little trouble, Jim.
3: Race, this isn't little. I can brush any doubts out of your mind by mentioning the name of my problem. Martin Bayard Cullen.
1: That could be serious.
2: Wait a minute, that name sounds familiar. Who is he, Race?
1: Martin Bayard Cullen's an old man who avoids publicity. You can't avoid it altogether, though. It's hard to avoid it if you happen to be one of the 10 richest men in the world.
2: Holy cow.
3: We handle his legal business, Race. Since this morning, though, I've been wishing we didn't.
1: He's kicking up his heels, huh?
3: No. But somebody broke into this office last night. They opened Cullen's will. I want you to read the will, Race. He wrote it himself. And it's an invitation to murder.
1: Is this it?
3: Yes.
1: Brief, isn't it? One paragraph.
3: One paragraph, written with TNT. Go ahead, read it.
1: It is my wish that my entire fortune pass into the hands of only one person. However, I list here the four persons who have been closest to me, with the provision that the entire estate go to the last one surviving.
2: The last one surviving? Wow, brother.
1: You know the four people named here, Jim?
3: Yes. Two of them are granddaughters of his wife by a former marriage. Cullen never had any children.
1: Well, they must be Joan and Leona Richards.
3: Yes. And there's Carrie Bragg. She's been Cullen's nurse for the past 10 years. And the man, Bill Forsythe, is Cullen's secretary.
1: And all any one of them has to do to become fabulously wealthy is murder the other three.
3: That kind of money has turned some pretty nice people into murderers, Race.
1: Yes, it has. Now tell me, does Cullen know his will's been opened?
3: Yes. I informed him immediately. I asked him to change the will at once and let it be known that it has been changed.
1: But he won't do it, huh?
3: Nope. And he told me not to call an investigator. But I can't hold still for that.
1: I'd like to have a talk with Cullen. Will you clear a meeting?
3: I'll try. I'll do it while you're driving up to his place. The estate is called Gray Acres. It's in Larchmont.
1: Gray Acres was appropriately named. The house had the grim aspects of a medieval castle. And even the grass and trees seemed colorless and drab, despite the evidence of care. Martin Bayard Cullen matched the general atmosphere. Only his large, dark eyes glittered through a shriveled and pasty skin as he lay propped up by pillows. But when he spoke, his voice belied his 90 years.
4: My orders to Fallon were quite precise. I want no investigation. I let you in so I could tell you that. Now get out.
1: I'm not here in your behalf, Mr. Cullen. I just wanted to see what kind of a man it is who uses his fortune to try to influence murder.
4: Since I'll be the first to be murdered if it does happen, it's still my affair.
5: It's time for your medicine, Mr. Cullen.
4: This is one of my heirs, Race. Or shall we say that Miss Bragg is a candidate? She doesn't seem to be out murdering anybody, but she is giving me medicine to drink. Someday, it may not be exactly what the doctor ordered. Isn't that right, Miss Bragg?
5: That's right, Mr. Cullen.
4: She agrees with me, Race. See? Everybody agrees with an old man. Especially when he has millions they may get their claws on.
1: Come on, Mark. Let's get out of here.
2: Yeah. The medicine ain't the only thing that smells in this joint. Well, now there's a sweet old guy. Will you tell me how that prune with the lemon personality get to be rich, huh?
1: Well, he started out as a roughneck on a drilling crew. Oil wildcat is. Now he's loaded. Oil and steel, bonds, stocks, cattle. You name it, he's got it.
6: You seem pretty well informed about the old man, Race.
1: Oh, hello, Forsythe.
6: How'd the interview go?
1: Not too well. You warned me. Hey, look, Forsythe, you're his secretary. Anybody been especially snoopy lately?
6: Only me, frankly. I have my finger on all of the old man's affairs.
1: You know about the will?
6: I've always known about the will. You see, Race, I typed it.
2: You know, Race, that old guy must be tired of living. And at his age, I can understand it.
1: At his age, a man can be tired of a lot of things, Marcus. But he can also be very determined.
2: Hmm? Like about what?
1: About not wanting things investigated. There's been a blue convertible perched on our tail since we left the estate.
2: Well, I will lose it, but quick.
1: Now, let's play it the other way. Slow down, come to a stop at that billboard sign.
2: Right.
1: All right, get out. Pretend to be checking the tires.
2: I get you. Here comes a car. It's slowing down.
1: We gotta stop, though.
7: Duck, Ray, duck! Come on, Mark, behind the sign.
2: They're backing up.
1: Keep low.
2: Now you must have winged him. The car got out of control.
1: He's hurt. Not badly. Let's follow him.
2: I can't. Look, he nicked one of the tires on my heap.
1: Oh, that's too bad. It's too dark to get the license number.
2: I got all the numbers I need. They say that somebody doesn't want us around. Did you get a look at the driver?
1: No, I just fired at the hood. Now let's get that tire, James. Pay another call.
2: On who?
1: On Joan and Leona Richards, Cullen's granddaughters.
2: Oh, brother. If the Danes which live here are related to that old money bags, I will bet you we are about to come face to face with a couple of pigs.
1: Remember, Marcus, they're only related by marriage.
8: Yes?
1: Yeah, my name is Frank Race. I'm an investigator working for your grandfather's attorney.
8: Oh, won't you come in? I'm Leona Richards.
1: The hallway was dim, and so was the room. But not so dim that you couldn't see the large eyes. Eyes that could reflect hurt easily. And they looked as though they made a habit of it. Except for that, her face was plain. But something about her said, if I ever come into your arms, you won't want to let me go.
8: I'd offer you a drink or something, Mr. Race, but, well, the household budget won't stretch that far.
2: Oh, I could run down and pick up a fare.
1: Never mind, Mark.
8: If my grandfather sent you to bring me back to Gray Acres, Mr. Race, I won't leave my sister.
1: Saying that doesn't make you happy. I didn't know you'd lived at Gray Acres.
8: We moved out 3 months ago.
1: Why?
8: Because my sister...
5: Because her sister had reasons. And the reasons are nobody's business but mine.
1: Another girl stood in the doorway to the bedroom. She looked like Leona, only she was beautiful. But her eyes were deep and dark. But hard as polished onyx. It was a few seconds before I realized that her left arm was hung in a sling.
8: Joan, this is Mr. Race.
9: I heard everything. What do you want?
1: Your grandfather wrote a will, and some eager beaver opened it. A little ahead of schedule.
9: Light me a cigarette, Leona.
8: All right.
1: The terms of the will might place your life in danger. Your life and your sister's.
9: Suppose you let me worry about that.
1: No, but it doesn't end there. This particular will might also work in reverse and make you the menace.
9: Sounds like Grandpa's up to his old divide-and-conquer tricks.
8: Don't say things about him, Joan, please.
9: I know you're fond of him, but I'm not.
1: Do either of you own a blue convertible?
8: Well, yes, I do.
9: She owns it, and I use it.
1: I see. Now tell me, why the sling? What happened to your arm?
9: I don't think my answer's going to surprise you, Mr. Race. Somebody shot me.
2: Look, Race, what for are we going back to that mausoleum?
1: I think it might be wise to hang around Gray Acres for a while.
2: Think that John Rich's dame was the one who was using us for target practice?
1: Yeah, slow down, Marcus. There's the gate to Gray Acres up ahead.
2: There's more than the gate there, Rich. There's a guy with a shotgun blocking the road.
1: Now you stay in the car. I'll talk to him.
10: Put your hands up there.
1: They're up.
10: Who are you? What do you want?
1: My name's Race. I'm working for Mr. Cullen's attorneys.
10: Oh, yeah. Told me you was here earlier today. I'm Blair. Tom Blair. Old man Cullen hired me to guard the property.
1: Cullen hired you?
10: Yeah. Used to work for him before, you know. Whenever there's trouble, he sends for Blair.
1: Well, do you have orders not to let me through this gate?
10: Well, I use my own judgment. Cullen's got a lot of faith in my judgment.
1: Well, do I pass or do I make camp out here on the road?
11: Who is it, Blair?
10: Oh, Mr. Forsythe. It's that investigating fella.
11: No. Hello, Race.
1: I thought I'd come back, just in case.
6: Yes, I had a hunch you would. I have a room prepared for you and your friend.
10: You let him in, Mr. Forsythe?
6: Have any objections, Blair?
10: Me? Why should I?
6: I was just wondering, that's all. I'll drive up with you, Race. There's space for your car in the garage. I think you'll be comfortable in here.
2: Holy smokes. Allie Can would be comfortable in this joint. Even without Rita. What a room.
1: Yeah, before you go, Forsythe, I've got a question.
6: Fire away.
1: Was Joan Richards here this afternoon when I was here?
6: No, she wasn't. But Leona was.
1: Driving a blue convertible?
6: Oh, yes. It was a present from her grandfather last Christmas. A matter of fact, I got one too, Race. And so did Mrs. Bragg, the nurse.
2: You mean there were three of them?
6: That's right, three of them. Matt.
1: Three convertibles, all identical. I thought about it. And after we turned in, I dreamed about it. Leona had been here, but Joan was the one who had been shot. I twisted fitfully and seemed to doze off finally. Then...
12: Holy cow, holy cow. Race, what was that? What was that?
1: Somebody screamed. Come on. Where's the light switch?
6: I'll get it.
1: Martin Baird Cullen lay propped on the pillows, his staring eyes fixed right on us, his withered old hands motionless against the white counterpane. It wasn't the stare of death, though. His glittering eyes turned to the far side of the bed. I moved around to see what he was staring at. I needed only one look. She was on the floor in a crumpled heap, her neck very neatly broken. Nurse Carrie Bragg wasn't going to inherit anything. She was dead.
0: We'll return to the adventures of Frank Race in just about 1 minute. And now, back to the adventures of Frank Race.
1: Murder of Nurse Carrie Bragg narrowed the field of Cullen's potential heirs to three. Leona and Joan Richards and Bill Forsythe. Which meant the two more of them had to die before there was any payoff. I sent Mark into town to get a few answers from Jim Fallon at his law office. And I started for a stroll around the grounds when... No telling where the shot had come from. I dived behind a hedge, flushing some birds. I caught a wisp of smoke coming from a clump of trees near the ivy-covered wall. Got off a wild shot in return.
10: There.
1: You should know. You started it.
10: That you, Race?
1: Yes.
10: Well, this is May here. Blair.
1: I knew it wasn't Gregory Peck.
10: You crazy man. What you shooting at May for?
1: I wasn't shooting at you until you tried to pick me off with that rifle. Come out of those trees with your hands up.
10: Man, I wasn't shooting at you.
1: You clipped the top of the hedge as soon as I dove into it.
10: Well, I didn't even say you. I was just shooting the blue jays. Here, I'll come out holding the gun over my head.
1: What makes you so hot about blue jays, Blair?
10: Oh, they're bad, man, bad. Get in the chicken coops, suck the eggs dry, you know.
1: There aren't any chicken coops here.
10: Well, I guess I just got the habit from down home.
1: Maybe yes, maybe no. I think you were trying to scare me, Blair.
10: Oh, now why would I want to do a thing like that?
1: I don't know. But whether it's me or a bunch of innocent birds you're after, take a tip. Make your first shot count the next time you start playing this game. Because next time, I won't miss. Mark Mark came back from Fallon's office with information that turned on a few lights. This latest will of Cullen's had been drawn up 3 months before, and it replaced a more sane and reasonable request that had been properly drawn by the attorneys. The contents of the first will told me it was time to have another chat with Leona and Joan Richards.
8: Please believe me, Mr. Race. I knew nothing at all of my grandfather's will, either the first one or the new one that's causing all the trouble.
1: His original will left you 1/3 of his estate, and the rest was to go to charity.
9: That doesn't surprise me, Mr. Race. Leona's his favorite.
1: Then you should be interested in the contents of the new will, because they call for action, not orders.
9: You're wasting your time, Mr. Race. I know the contents of the new will, and I didn't have to break into Fallon's office to learn them. I'm going out. Leona likes to answer his questions, but I don't.
8: Oh, Ray, she's so stubborn. Suppose something happens to her.
1: Hey, this is no time to break up, baby.
8: I'm sorry. I'm so nervous and upset.
1: Here, let me use my handkerchief. Maybe we can get those eyes pretty again.
8: Let go of me.
1: No.
8: Know that. That's the first time a man ever kissed me.
1: Well, if you can do that without practice, you'll be murdered next time around.
8: You don't believe me, do you?
1: Should I?
8: It's true. I've never danced. I've never had a date, and I'm 24. Now go ahead and laugh at me.
1: If you mean that, I'm not laughing.
8: Grandfather never thought that any man was good enough for us. That's why Joan's angry with him. That's why we left Gray Acres after he found out that you...
1: Go ahead.
8: I can't.
1: What did your grandfather find out about Joan? Maybe important.
8: I can't tell you. I can't, that's all.
1: All right, baby. It's your secret and you can keep it. I only hope it doesn't cost you your life.
13: Well, hey. It's about time you got back. Where you been?
1: I've been walking around town, thinking.
13: About a dame, judging by the look on your kisser. And I'll bet it's that Leona Richards, too. And, brother, that's bad.
1: Well, if you mean one of the girls killed Carrie Bragg, you're way off base, Marcus. They didn't do it.
13: Oh, brother. You got so many stars in your eyes, you can't see them all.
1: The old man's angry with them. He might change a will in the spur of the moment and change it within an hour. They know that.
13: All right, so what?
1: So, if either of them intended to latch onto the whole fortune, they'd have killed Cullen first to make sure the will isn't changed.
13: Well, wait a minute. That makes sense. What that Bragg dame did... That only leaves one guy.
1: Yes. At least Bill Forsyth, Cullen's secretary. Let's go in and have a talk with him.
13: Well, okay. Which is his room?
1: Well, this is the one he came out of last night. Forsyth!
13: Maybe he's in the library. That's where he works, you know.
1: Yeah, we'll see you later. Meanwhile, let's have a look around in here.
13: Hey, what are we looking for?
1: I don't really know, Marcus. You go through that bureau, and I'll take the writing desk here.
13: Okay.
1: Oh, very neat person, Bill Forsyth. Everything in order.
13: Yeah. Hey, he wears nylon shorts, too. Look. Imagine me in these things.
1: Well, never mind that. Keep going. You may come in.
13: There seem to be anything but clothes in here. I guess it... Hey. Look at this.
1: What is it?
13: Frank picture of John Richards in a bathing suit. That babe should wear tighter dresses. This I never know.
1: Now, look at the inscription down on the corner.
13: Huh? Oh, I didn't notice that.
1: You wouldn't. To Bill with all my love, now and forever. John.
13: Wait a minute. There's something else under the guy's pajamas. A couple of letters. Hey, listen to this. Darling, Miss Bragg says the doctor gave grandfather a sedative. I can meet you tonight, usual place.
1: Is it signed?
13: It must be Joan.
1: Put everything back.
13: But does it mean something?
1: It means plenty. Old man Cullen found out about Joan and Bill Forsyth. And he knows that Carrie Bragg was helping them.
13: So he set up the will to start them knocking each other off?
1: I'm afraid that's it.
13: Are you going to look around anymore?
1: I'm just in the closets. I want to find out if Forsyth has any weapons hidden around. You take that one, I'll take this one.
13: Race, come here.
1: What is it?
13: Brother, it's Forsyth. He's been hanged.
1: For the next few hours, the number of police on the grounds at Gray Acres were almost equal to the blades of grass. I cleared permission, took Mark into town for a visit to the morgue. Only it was a Newspaper, Morgan.
13: Look, chum, look, I've read the newspapers for the past 10 years and my thumb is worn out turning the pages.
1: Keep going.
13: All right, but what are you looking
1: for? Just the items, Dateline, Texas. If it comes up, you'll know it.
13: Nothing ever happens in Texas except an occasional murder like this one, eh?
1: What is it?
13: Old stuff. Happened 8 years ago. In the oil fields, a wildcat are killed in a gunfight by a guy... Holy cow, a guy named Blair, Tom Blair.
1: That's it, baby. Give it to me. Here, look. A witness said Blair did the shooting and couldn't identify him before the grand jury. No indictment.
13: Yeah, but how could he not recognize a man he knows?
1: He must have been bought off. Look at this. The murdered man had refused to sell Cullen an oil lease, and Blair was in charge of Cullen's drilling operations. Come on, we got to get back to Gray's Acres fast.
13: Hey, look. The garage is all lit up. And there's Blair and one of the maids.
1: Yeah, we're carrying somebody. Hurry.
10: Race, give me a hand here.
1: Yeah, Stone Richards are carrying. Yeah, look, Mark, grab the car and get out of here. Find Leona Richards and stick to her. Bring her back here.
13: Right.
1: Yeah, here, Blair, let me grab her. What happened?
10: Maid farmer.
14: She was in the garage with the motor running. I passed by. I smelled the gas.
10: All right.
1: Put her down here.
10: I'm afraid you're dead, Race.
1: Yes, I'm afraid she is.
14: Oh, poor Mademoiselle John.
1: Does Cullen know about this?
10: Now, how could he know, man? We just haul her out this minute.
1: I think I'll go tell him.
10: He sure will bust it up.
1: Yes, he sure will. Cullen seemed never to sleep. His eyes burned at me as I came into the room, and there was a little color in his cheeks. He made no effort to conceal the victory he was tasting. If I had things figured right, though, I had one ace. The fifth ace in the deck. The Joker.
4: Well, Race.
1: There's been an accident, Cullen.
4: Yes. People always blame their things on accidents, Race. Usually things that happen are planned to happen. Didn't anybody ever tell you that?
1: Now, one of your granddaughters is dead, Cullen. This time I know it was an accident, a mistake. Because the wrong girl got killed.
4: The wrong girl?
1: Yes. It wasn't Joan, Cullen. Leona is dead. His eyes went wild, and the veins at the side of his neck thickened, and a flood of red spread across his cheeks. He drooled at the corner of his mouth, and then he screamed,
4: Blair! Blair!
10: I'm here, Master Cullen.
4: Leona, I told you not to hurt Leona. You were supposed to kill Joan and the others.
10: Shut up, you old fool.
1: That's all I wanted, Cullen. He did kill Joan. Leona's safe.
4: Leona.
10: I'm afraid you've been too smart, Ray.
1: He moved toward me. A drilling roughneck, squat and solid. I fought tough men, but not as tough as this one. His hands were as hard as a diamond drill.
10: I
1: had to keep him off, but no matter how hard I hit him, he kept closing in.
10: Finally, he got his hands on my throat.
4: Now, Race, I'm gonna kill you.
1: Struggled, twisted, but was no good. Suddenly, I got tired and blacked out. Across the centuries and out of time and space, I came alive again. I didn't know whether I was in this world or the next, because the dead eyes of Martin Bayard Cullen stared down at me from where he'd slumped across the edge of the bed, seized with a final heart attack. But then I heard a welcome voice that belonged to the living.
13: Come on, you ain't dead. Wake up, will you?
1: No. Oh. Hiya, Mark.
13: Hi. What a skull that Blair has got. Look, I bent me hand wrench when I whacked him with it.
1: Yeah. You couldn't have gone all the way back into town and come back?
13: No. You see, I got to thinking, and I turned around, see? I figured the Blair was the heavy, so how could Leona get hurt if he was here? I figured the old man was using the well to cover his own dirty work.
1: That's very astute reasoning, Mark.
13: Yeah, I thought so. I called the cops while you was out, and Leona called here. I told her the whole story, and she wants to see you,
1: sir. Oh, that's good, Marcus. Very good. Because I want to see her, too. She'd be one of the richest girls in the world when Cullen's will goes to probate. And her education's been woefully neglected. She'll have to be taught how to protect herself.
13: And you're going to teach her how?
1: Well, I ain't going to be shooting blue jays, boy.

0: The Adventures of Frank Race, starring Tom Collins with Tony Barrett as Mark Donovan, comes to you from Hollywood. Others heard in tonight's cast were Gloria Blondell, Frank Lovejoy, Michael Ann Barrett, and Wilms Herbert. This series is written and directed by Buckley Angel and Joel Murcott. The music is composed and played by Ivan Dittmars. Be sure to be with us again at the same time next week for another dramatic chapter in The Adventures of Frank Race. Art Gilmore speaking.
1: The Adventures of Frank Race, on Tuned to Yesterday from the 25th of September, 1949, a syndicated broadcast. You're listening to An Hour of Adventure, on Tuned to Yesterday, by Mark Livonier. Up next, the Lady Esther Screen Guild Theater, with an adaptation of the 1944 motion picture, The Mask of Demetrius, which was billed as the thrilling successor to The Maltese Falcon, most likely because of its leading men, Sidney Greenstreet and Peter Lorre, who were in the picture, marking the fifth of nine times they would be on screen together for Warner Brothers in the early to mid-1940s. Zachary Scott from the movie is also in this next CBS broadcast from April 16th, 1945.

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1: Tonight, Lady Esther presents the Screen Guild players in an intriguing story of drama, suspense, and murder, The Mask of Demetrius, based on the Warner Brothers picture. It stars Peter Lorre as Professor Leiden and Sidney Greenstreet as Eric Peters.

0: Even now, when I know the whole story, it's difficult to believe it all happened to me. But one must make a start, I suppose. So just for a beginning, let's put down a date. Istanbul, Turkey, 1938. A woman strolling along the beach approaches some jetsam cast up by the sea. She glances at the little mound, turns half away, turns suddenly back to it, and...
1: Nothing else on the body, Colonel Hackey. The identification card, that's all.
2: Thank you, Sergeant. Demetrius Macropoulos. And now, at last, the case is officially closed.
0: And so it might have been. The case of Demetrius might have been closed. Only that very afternoon, at a little party in Istanbul, I was introduced to Colonel Hackey, chief of the Turkish secret police.
3: A pleasure, sir, to meet you at last. So you're the famous Professor Light.
0: Oh, please, not so famous and no longer a professor. I've been retired.
3: Well, how fortunate. Now you can devote yourself to your writing, to your murder mysteries, huh?
0: Well, possibly, if I can find material.
3: Material? The world's full of it. Why, just today... Tell me, have you ever heard of Demetrius?
0: Demetrius. That was the first time I ever heard his name. Demetrius Macropoulos. Sometimes called himself Demetrius Talat. A spy, an assassin, a murderer. Hunted by every policeman in Europe. But never once taken into custody. It was a strange tale that Colonel Hackey wove. A story he claimed that had no ending. But I protested the story was ended. Demetrius was dead. He was lying in a morgue that very moment. Whereupon the colonel smiled and suggested we go down and make sure.
4: On this slab, Colonel, this is Demetrius.
3: Oh, yes, thanks. Ugly devil, isn't he, Mr. Leiden?
0: I'm afraid I'm no judge. I've never looked at a dead man before.
3: Well, this ought to satisfy you for a while. Ah, what a pity that mouth will never talk again. There's still so much I'd like to know. For 16 years, ever since that day in Smyrna, it was my hope to get him. And now I have him. Spewed up by the sea in a cheap, shoddy suit. Dead by stabbing.
2: Mr. Leiden, would you care to see the wound?
0: No, I don't think so, Colonel.
3: Had enough, huh?
0: Yes, quite enough. Wasn't true. I hadn't had enough. That night in my hotel room, trying to sleep, my mind was full of Demetrius. What a character, I thought. What a story he would make. If I could root out the things the police never knew. In Smyrna, in Sofia, in Belgrade, in Paris. There must be people who knew him. All over Europe, there must be people, and... Oh, then I told myself, no, this thing is foolish. It's unthinkable. It's absurd. But even as my mind rejected it, my hand reached out for the telephone.
5: Good evening. Yes, this is the desk clerk. Mr. Leiden?
6: Oh, yes, sir.
5: Ticket to Smyrna for tomorrow morning.
6: Yes, sir. I'll take care of it at once.
5: You're welcome, sir. Good night.
7: I beg your pardon?
5: Oh, yes, sir.
7: Is Mr. Constantin Gullis staying at this hotel?
5: Gullis? No, sir. No one by that name.

0: Thank you. Sorry I've troubled you.
1: No trouble, sir. We're never busy at this hour. I was just reading about this murder.
0: Murder?
1: Demetrius Macropoulos. They found him on the beach.
2: Demetrius?
1: Yes, sir. Did you know him, sir?
0: No. No, it's just that... Thank you very much. Good night. Are you sure? Are you positive?
3: Well, you can look around the morgue yourself, sir. Not a body in the place.
0: The paper said this man named Demetrius...
3: Oh, him. He's gone.
0: Gone?
3: Yes. Cremated. About an hour ago.
4: That man. That man whose life was to cross my own so strangely. I didn't know about him then. I had no hint of him. Until I got to Smyrna.
2: I understand what you wish, Mr. Lyman. I will get it for you.
4: You're sure you know exactly what I want?
2: But of course. In 1922, a certain Conrad, a moneylender, is stabbed to death.
4: Uh-huh.
2: A man named Driss Abdul is charged with the crime.
4: That's right.
2: But he goes to his death blaming another man, a certain Demetrius. You wish the records of the trial.
4: Are you sure you can get them?
2: For 500 piastres? I have them.
4: You have them?
2: Right here, my friend.
4: But how?
2: A month ago, a certain man comes to me.
4: Yeah?
2: He asks me to get them for him. He pays me well.
4: Why didn't you tell me?
2: You did not ask.
4: What was he like? Can you describe him? How did he talk?
2: Like an Englishman, perhaps.
4: Yeah?
2: Or maybe a Frenchman. Or an American. Who knows?
4: I didn't think much about it then. By now, there was only one thing in my mind, to follow that crooked trail through the years, from Istanbul to Smyrna, from Smyrna to Athens, and from there to Sofia. It was on a train just before we got in. As it happened, I was all alone.
0: I beg your pardon. I must apologize for intruding. My compartment was so very crowded.
4: Oh, that's quite all right. Plenty of room in here.
0: How good of you to have put it that way. I'm sure we'll have a very pleasant journey.
4: Well, a rather short one, I'm afraid. I'm getting off in Sofia.
0: Oh, that's too bad. I'm going through to Bucharest.
4: Oh?
0: If I may introduce myself, my name is Peters.
4: Peters? I would guess you're English.
0: By birth, perhaps. But actually, I'm a citizen of the world. To me, all languages are beautiful.
4: Oh, yes, if one says the right thing.
5: We're coming into Sofia, sir. I'll take your bag.
4: Oh, thank you, Porter.
0: You like Sofia?
4: Thank you.
0: Beautiful city. The best hotel is the Slavianska Basada. I hope you don't mind my suggesting it.
4: Oh, please, to the contrary, you're very kind.
0: Not at all. That's the trouble with this world. There's not enough kindness.
4: Well, I believe you're helping to remedy that deficiency. Goodbye, Mr. Peters.
0: Goodbye, Mr. Lighton. Goodbye.
4: Curious sort of fellow. You're... That's funny. How did he know my name? Even then, I didn't guess the truth. Oh, I wondered about Mr. Peters, of course, but I was more concerned with Demetrius. And in Sofia, there was a good deal to be learned. Demetrius, the petty thief. Demetrius, the thug. Demetrius, the blackmailer. Old newspaper files, police court records. I searched them all. And at last, they took me to Madame Irana at the cafe of the Golden Fez. She was sullen at first, suspicious, resentful. But when I told her that Demetrius was dead, she...
6: Dead? Oh, it's very hard to believe.
4: Well, I saw his body myself.
6: How did he look?
4: Oh, his hair was gray, his clothes were old and rather cheap.
6: So he didn't become rich after all. Not even with my 1,000 francs.
4: Took 1,000 francs from you?
6: I gave them to him. It was that afternoon. He rushed into my room. He was very excited. He made me promise if the police came, I'd swear he'd been with me all day.
4: Well, yes, I've seen the records. I know they question you. Isn't that the day the Prime Minister was killed? Demetrius?
6: I never knew for sure. He told me he needed 1,000 francs to get away. Once he reached Belgrade, he'd be very rich. He'd send for me.
4: And did he send for you?
6: I never heard from him again. Oh, all these years, it wasn't just 1,000 francs.
4: I understand. You were in love with him.
6: A liar, thief, an assassin, perhaps. And still, I...
4: Madame Irana, I've troubled you enough for one evening. You've helped me, really, a great deal with my story. Possibly if you think of something else,
6: If I think of something else.
4: I'll be at my hotel, the Slavyanska Bizarre.

0: He was so late.
1: You're a little early, Mr. Leiden.
0: Huh? Peters.
1: Will you close the door, please? Huh? Considering this gun in my hand, that becomes an order, not a request. Now then.
0: What does this mean? What are you doing in my room? Why have you been going through my things?
1: Don't move, please. That's better. Now, Mr. Leiden, let us be frank with each other. And I propose to start with your answering a question. Why are you interested in Demetrius?
0: Demetrius?
1: Yes, dear Mr. Leiden. From Istanbul to Smyrna. From Smyrna to Athens. From Athens to Sofia. You have been absorbed in tracing his record. You see, I have observed you rather closely.
0: No doubt.
1: You haven't answered my question.
0: I have nothing to hide. I'm interested in Demetrius as a character, as a basis of a book. I may write a detective story.
1: A detective story? How fascinating.
0: And now perhaps you'll answer a simple question, Mr. Peters. What is your interest in Demetrius? Did you ever know him?
1: Mr. Leiden, I do not recollect that I promised to give you any information.
0: Well, then I have to guess the answers. Is your interest money, perhaps? A treasure Demetrius had left somewhere, huh? Oh, no. When I think of him lying in a morgue, just that shabby suit, not a penny on him, I am forced to... What's the matter?
1: I understand you to say that Demetrius is in a morgue.
0: Yes, so what of it?
1: Mr. Leiden, it occurs to me that we can be of great help to each other. What would you say if I proposed an alliance?
0: Well, an alliance? For what?
1: I take it you're not a rich man, Mr. Leiden.
0: No, I'm not rich.
1: You can be very easily, if you will meet me in Paris.
0: Why on earth should I go to Paris?
1: Shall we say to learn the whole story of Demetrius? Mr. Leiden, I'm aware of certain facts which I cannot reveal to you at the moment. You, on the other hand, possess an important piece of information. You may not know it is important, but nevertheless, it is.
0: But how will that make me rich?
1: Added to what I already know, it is worth, at the very least, 1,000,000 French francs.
0: 1,000,000 francs?
1: 1,000,000 francs. Mr. Leiden, shall I have the pleasure of seeing you in Paris?

0: Yes, I did go to Paris. Quite eagerly, in fact. The story of Demetrius had grown beyond anything I dared to imagine. I knew that now I could never drop it until I had discovered the end. So I arrived, and after a busy 24 hours, I telephoned Peters that I was there. I must give him credit. He wasted no time. Within the hour, he was at my hotel.
1: My dear Mr. Leiden, I cannot tell you how glad I am to see you.
0: Glad enough to leave your gun at home?
1: But of course.
0: Oh, that's good. Permits me to speak more freely, Mr. Peterson.
1: Peterson? You know about that?
0: Oh, yes, and more. Your name is Eric Peterson. You belong to a smuggling gang organized here in Paris by Demetrius. You were arrested in December 1931, fined 2,000 francs, and sentenced to 1 month imprisonment.
1: Who told you that?
0: Oh, no one. I dug that out for myself. Old newspaper files are very interesting. Well, yesterday I found this story and this picture of you.
1: Oh, yes, that picture. Not very flattering, is it?
0: Oh, well, we are not discussing photography, Mr. Peterson.
1: Please. My name is Peters now.
0: All right, then, Peters. You know, in Istanbul, I was told that Demetrius betrayed a lot of you to the police in order to ensure his own escape. Is that true?
1: Demetrius behaved very badly to us all.
0: Oh, yes, and there was talk of vengeance. You all threatened to kill him as soon as you were free.
1: I did not threaten. Some of the others, perhaps.
0: Oh.
1: Constantin Gullis was always a hothead.
0: Oh, I see. You did not threaten. You preferred to act.
1: I'm afraid I don't understand.
0: No? Then let me put it this way. It is believed that Demetrius died a poor man. Is that likely? Your gang must have made a lot of money for him.
1: Very great deal.
0: And he was not the sort to let it go, was he? So, do you know what's in my mind, Mr. Peters? I am wondering if you killed Demetrius for his money.
1: Mr. Leiden, I think you are very indiscreet.
0: Do you?
1: Not so very fortunate. Now, just suppose I had killed Demetrius. Shouldn't I now be forced to kill you, too?
0: Oh, sure. So you did bring your gun.
1: Yes. I lied to you a moment ago, I admit it. I was curious to know what you would do.
0: Well, now you know.
1: Mr. Leiden, even if you cannot be indiscreet, at least try to use your imagination. Is it likely that Demetrius would make a will in my favor? No. Then how could I put my hands on his money? People no longer keep their wealth in treasure chests, you know.
0: No, I suppose they don't.
1: Then what motive would I have to kill him? Come now, Mr. Leiden, let us be sensible. I know you disapprove of me. I really cannot blame you. But since we must do business together, let us cultivate at least the illusion of friendship. Shall we dine together tonight?
0: Very well.
1: Excellent. Afterwards, we'll have coffee in my apartment. And then, Mr. Leiden, you shall know everything.
0: Everything?
1: Everything. It's an honor to have you here, Mr. Leiden. Such an excellent dinner, too. Tell me, how do you like me, this place?
0: Your place? Oh, I noticed the name on the door was Godfrey.
1: A friend of mine. He's away at the moment.
0: Oh, I see.
1: You conclude, I suppose, that I am Godfrey.
0: Well, I...
1: Mr. Leiden, you're rather naive. But let us get to our business now. I have a picture here in this drawer. Ah, here it is. Tell me, do you recognize it?
0: Oh, of course, that's Demetrius.
1: Yes, I thought you'd say that.
0: Is there any reason why I shouldn't?
1: One slight reason. It's not Demetrius.
0: What on earth do you mean?
1: I mean, this is a photograph of Constantin Gullis.
0: In Istanbul, in a morgue, I saw it...
1: Perhaps I'd better explain. When we who had been betrayed were released from prison, Demetrius had disappeared. Yeah. Gullis spent years tracking him down. And when he found him, Demetrius acted first. He invited Gullis on a cruise.
0: And murdered him.
1: Gullis' body that you saw.
0: But then... Demetrius is alive.
1: Alive and flourishing right here in Paris. That is why you have come, Mr. Leiden.
0: Me?
1: Our friend has assumed another name, of course. He is fabulously rich. He moves in the very best circles. Director of several prominent banks. It should be worth something to him to protect his position. It should be worth precisely 1,000,000 francs.
0: Mm-hmm. Blackmail.
1: You choose to be vulgar?
0: I choose to have no part of it.
1: I'm afraid you forget.
0: I know. You still have your gun.
1: Yes. You see, Demetrius may want proof He might ask you to describe the body.
0: No, you're insane to cross a man like that. Once he knows where you are.
1: But he doesn't know. In my note to him, I specify that the money should be delivered to a messenger at Versailles. Hmm? The messenger will take a route, devious, and meet us several miles from here. It's almost time now. Shall we go?
0: Hey, Mr. Peters, do you really think he'll pay?
1: Of course. I haven't the slightest doubt.
0: No, I have a feeling it's too easy.
1: The great things are always easy. Listen, the car. Yes, it's a Renault. That's it. Ça va? Good. I have it. Yes, it's here. Isn't it beautiful? All in 1,000-franc notes.
0: Well, then it appears that you have won. Mr. Peters, I don't think you'll need me any longer.
1: But, Mr. Leiden, your share.
0: I never intended taking any part of it.
1: Yes, I can understand that you would think that way. But at least you must help me count it, my friend, and help me celebrate. A bottle of champagne, the very best. A great vintage year, say 1919 or 1920. 100 francs a bottle. I insist.
0: You insist?
1: Yes, I insist.

0: Well, now here we are. Back home, safe and sound.
1: Sound, perhaps, but I'm not so sure we are safe.
0: Mr. Lytton, you are cautious, aren't you? But perhaps wisely so. I must confess to you, even if you had demanded your share of this million, I doubt if you would have gotten it.
1: I was aware of that.
0: Then we can drink as friends. Now, here is the champagne, and all we need is some ice. I'll get it from the kitchen. It won't take...
2: Demetrius!
3: You don't flatter me by looking so surprised. You must have known I was not entirely stupid.
0: Listen, Demetrius...
3: What a fool you were to send your note by messenger. It was so simple to trace him to... Don't move, Peterson. You either, sir.
0: No, Demetrius. Put down that gun. I'll give the money back. Go away. I'll...
2: Another one.
3: Another one. And now you.
2: No, not me. Don't shoot! No.
1: Look. I'm sorry. I had to do it.
0: Lytton. He's down. The gun.
2: I've got it. You see this, Demetrius? I have your gun. If you move, I'll shoot.
3: I think you would. Look here. If you shoot me, you'll only get 1 million. Release me and I'll give you another as well.
0: Police. Go get the police.
2: But then he'll get away.
0: I have my gun. Cover him.
1: All right.
3: No, monsieur, wait. If you go, he'll shoot me. Don't you see that? Why not take my offer?
1: I shall be back with the police.
3: I'll give you 3 million.
1: Watch him, Peter.
3: 5 million, monsieur.
2: I'll be back as fast as I can.
1: No, he couldn't.
2: Peters, you said you would only... Peters!
1: Dead. Both of them dead. So this is the end of Demetrius. This is the end of the story. Peters, you didn't live to know it, did you? You didn't live to open your champagne. All right. I'll open it. I'll drink to you. I'll drink to you because I have my story now. Because... Huh? What's this? Champagne sec, 1934? 5 francs the bottle in any cafe. I should have known that, Peters. I should have guessed. You cheated even on the champagne.

0: Thank you, Peter Lorre and Sidney Greenstreet, for your fine performances in tonight's play.
1: The Lady Esther Screen Guild Theater, on Tuned to Yesterday from the 16th of April, 1945. And that does it for this hour of adventure on Tuned to Yesterday. Be sure to be with us again for more great programs from radio's golden age. Until our next hour together, I'm Mark LeVonier. 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
2: 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It's 10:58 and it's Tuned to Yesterday for a Wednesday night underway with the second hour of the show coming up next. Quickly, tonight's weather forecast. Mostly cloudy, scattered showers and thunderstorms likely, overnight lows around 70 degrees, and we'll be into the mid to upper 80s again on Thursday tomorrow. Continued hot and muggy, and another chance of showers and thunderstorms for most of us on Thursday. 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
1: Welcome to Tuned to Yesterday, bringing you programs from radio's past. I'm your host, Mark LeVonier. 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
4: All right, number three, William Goodsall, open charge. Step right up, Bill. Take your hat off. Where do you live, Bill?
5: Hacienda Motel.
4: Sing out, Bill. It's a long way to the back of the room. Where do you live?
5: Hacienda Motel.
4: How long you live there?
5: 3 days.
4: Keep your head up, Bill. Look at the screen. Where'd you live before that?
5: Jennings Motor Court, Washington and Price.
4: For how long?
5: 2-3 days.
6: Say, Lieutenant.
4: What kind of work do you do, Bill?
7: Recognize him.
6: He looks like him, all right.
4: When's the last time?
6: The guy that held me up.
7: You sure?
6: Yeah, that's him, Lieutenant.
4: What kind of work, Bill?
6: See how that scar on his nose sticks out now? That's him, all right.
7: Okay.
4: What were you doing?
8: Sergeant Cogger.
4: Yes, sir.
8: Hold number three.
1: It's Tuned to Yesterday.
9: Live from NPR News in Washington, I'm Dan Ronan. U.S. Central Command says the U.S. military conducted another round of strikes at Iran. NPR's Quill Lawrence reports the back-and-forth violence threatens to undermine a ceasefire and hopes for a negotiated peace.
10: Iran's drone attack that downed a U.S. Apache helicopter this week has set in motion the most sustained hostilities since a shaky ceasefire took hold in April. Central Command launched what it called proportional response to unjustified Iranian aggression. Iran struck back at U.S. bases in the Gulf. And now CENTCOM says it has launched additional, quote, self-defense strikes in response to Iran's unwarranted and continued aggression. President Trump told Fox News that the next round of attacks might take out power plants and bridges, though targeting civilian infrastructure could constitute a war crime. Quill Lawrence, NPR News.
9: A federal judge has denied a request to temporarily block the Justice Department's nearly $1.8 billion fund to compensate President Trump's allies who say they were targeted for prosecution. NPR's Ryan Lucas reports.
11: The lawsuit was filed by the group Citizens for Responsibility and Ethics in Washington. The Justice Department says the case is moot because the department has said it is not moving forward with the anti-weaponization fund. The watchdog group, however, says the fund has not been formally rescinded, and so on paper, it still legally exists. So it is asking the court to temporarily block the fund for now. At a hearing in federal court, U.S. District Judge Richard Leon denied that request. The judge said the issue does appear to be moot because of the Justice Department's public declarations, but he also warned the government not to play possum with the court. Ryan Lucas, NPR News, Washington.
9: A wartime spike in gasoline prices has pushed inflation to its highest level in more than 3 years. NPR's Scott Horsley reports on the latest numbers from the Labor Department.
7: Consumer prices in May were up 4.2% from a year ago. That's the biggest annual increase since April of 2023. Prices rose by 0.5% between April and May, with energy costs accounting for more than 60% of that monthly increase. Stripping out volatile food and energy costs, so-called core inflation was 2.9% for the 12 months ending in May, a slightly larger annual increase than the previous month. Gasoline prices have moderated in recent days, but are still about $1.17 a gallon higher than they were before the U.S. and Israel launched their war on Iran. AAA says the average price of regular gas is about $4.15 a gallon. Scott Horsley, NPR News, Washington.
9: President Trump Wednesday signed into law a nearly $70 billion three-year funding package for his immigration and deportation agenda. The legislation passed Congress last week. It will spend $38 billion for immigration and customs enforcement and another $26 billion for the Border Patrol. You're listening to NPR News from Washington. Federal prosecutors in Minnesota now say they will not seek the death penalty as part of a plea deal with the suspect charged in the political assassination of the top Democrat in Minnesota's House, along with her husband. Suspect Vance Butler has been charged and has a plea hearing scheduled for Thursday morning in Minneapolis in federal court. He has also been charged with the attempted murder of a Minnesota state senator and his wife. A warming climate could mean hail storms will get larger and do more in terms of property damage. Texas Public Radio's David Martin Davies has more.
8: U.S. losses from hailstorms have increased fivefold since 2008, according to Victor Gensini, a professor of meteorology at Northern Illinois University.
12: Last year in the United States alone, hail did over $50 billion in insured loss.
8: He says there's evidence that the warming atmosphere creates more powerful thunderstorms and stronger updrafts.
12: So that's the air that's rushing upward towards outer space. As those updrafts get stronger, it suspends these hailstones.
8: But the bigger hailstones eventually come crashing down. Gensini says hail could get 75% larger as climate change continues. For NPR News, I'm David Martin Davies in San Antonio.
9: Canada could be joining the growing number of nations to ban social media accounts for young people, possibly keeping children under the age of 16 from having accounts. Legislation was introduced Wednesday that would also set up a new government agency, the Digital Safety Commission of Canada, which would administer the proposed regulations. I'm Dan Ronan, NPR News.
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1: It's Tuned to Yesterday, broadcasting programs from the golden age of radio. Welcome, I'm your host, Mark Levonier. Crime stories in this hour, later on the lineup from 1952, but first a very popular program at the time it aired, the Mole Mystery Theater, heard on NBC. 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

Good evening. This is Jeffrey Bond, welcoming you to the Mole Mystery Theater, a program that presents the best in mystery and detective fiction. Tonight's story by George and Gertrude Sass is entitled Solo Performance. Our stars, the very versatile Everett Sloan, stage, screen, and radio actor currently appearing with Rita Hayworth and Orson Welles in the motion picture Lady from Shanghai. Tonight, Mr. Sloan will play the part of Albert Perry, an actor who is forced by circumstances to play the most difficult role of his career, a role wherein his life depends upon his solo performance.

0: Miss Johnson.
1: Yes, Mr. Hamill. I was just leaving for the day. Shall I bring the mail in?
0: No, leave it on your desk. Before you go, will you do something for me?
1: Yes, Mr. Hamill.
0: Phone the theater and ask Blaine to come over here and see me after rehearsal. I will wait for him.
1: Yes, Mr. Hamill. Anything else?
0: No. Good night, Miss Johnson.
1: Good night, sir.
2: It was over. The most difficult performance of my career. I had played the part of Lee Hamill, theatrical producer, with Lee's body lying not 15 feet away. I suppose I'd had better roles, more artistic ones, that is, but never a tougher one. This one had lasted 5.5 hours, and my life hanging on every minute of it. Looking back, I can see now how inevitable that performance was from that night 2 weeks before when I waited for Elspeth at Luigi's.
3: Hey, Mr. Perry, you order dinner now?
2: No, not yet, Luigi. I'm still waiting for my wife. She's late for some reason.
3: Yes, I can see. You wait for 2 hours. And look what you do to the tablecloth, Mr. Perry. Writing all over it like that. That's not nice. The laundry, she complains, is hard to get out.
2: I'm sorry, Luigi. Bring me a glass of Chianti, will you?
3: Yes, Mr. Perry. Glass of Chianti.
4: Oh, Albert, I'm sorry I'm late. My poor starved darling.
2: Well, finally.
4: I've kept you waiting. Have you ordered yet?
2: Just a glass of wine.
4: One glass? Luigi, bring a whole bottle. We're celebrating, darling.
2: Celebrating what? Your arrival?
4: I got the part. What do you think of that, my sweet? Isn't it wonderful?
2: Well, sure, that's great news. But why did it take this long?
4: Oh, well, you know how Lee Hamill likes to talk. And then after he decided to give me the part, he had to go into a long discourse on how to interpret the role. I'd have called if I could, but I just couldn't interrupt him. And when I finally did break away, I didn't want to lose a minute.
3: The Chianti, Mr. Perry.
4: Chianti? It should be champagne.
2: Oh, you know as well as I do, we can't even afford this.
4: Oh, but we can. I'll be getting $500 a week. Think of that. And, oh, darling, I didn't tell you. I think there's a part for you, the part of Tony. He's just your type. When I see Lee tomorrow, I'll talk to him about it.
2: No, save your breath. I saw him last week.
4: You did? He didn't tell me.
2: Well, there was nothing to tell.
4: But what did he say?
2: He said there was nothing for me in the play. Nothing.
4: Oh, but that was last week, darling. Now he may feel different, especially if I ask him.
2: If you ask him?
4: I'll turn on the fatal charm.
2: Why, you'll do nothing of the kind, not with that wolf.
4: Silly, I'm kidding. But you just leave it to me, darling. We'll be a husband and wife team yet. I can see it now. Night Cafe. A Lee Hamill production starring Albert and Elspeth Perry.

0: Albert.
1: Well, look at you. What's the occasion?
0: I'm going downtown to meet Lee.
1: Well, what for? Rehearsals aren't starting already, are they?
0: No, but he wants to discuss the play with me. And that gives me just the opportunity I want, you know, to ask him about you.
1: Look, baby, I'd just as soon you didn't. Any favor Hamill does for anyone has to be paid for. What time will you be home?
0: Oh, I don't know. But if I'm late, you just go right ahead and eat. Don't wait for me.
1: Well, okay.
0: Oh, the script. I left it here on the desk.
1: No, I was looking it over. Here it is.
0: Okay.
1: You know, I guess I could handle that Tony role, all right?
0: Oh, I know you can, Doc. Oh, Albert.
1: Now what is it?
0: Look what you've done to this script. Why do you have to scribble on things?
1: Well, if I didn't do that, I'd probably bite my nails. Just nervousness.
0: Goodbye, my pet. And don't worry, the part's as good as yours. And Hamill won't eat me, you know. Not unless I let him. Bye, darling.
1: Well, every day the following week she went down to see Lee to discuss interpretation, she said. We'd meet at Luigi's every night at 6. She'd come in bubbling over with excitement and always with the assurance that she was on the point of landing the role for me. But Thursday morning I found an item in Variety. I handed the paper to her to read.
0: Lee Hamill signs Matt Blaine for a featured role in Night Cafe opposite Elsbeth Perry.
1: So you're still working on Lee to give me the part, are you?
0: Oh, but darling, I knew about Matt Blaine. As a matter of fact, Lee signed him on Monday.
1: And today is Thursday. Why didn't you tell me Monday that Blaine had the part?
0: Because on Monday, I didn't want to make you feel bad. And after what happened Tuesday, I wasn't so sure you couldn't still have the part.
1: All right, what happened Tuesday?
0: Well, we were all in Lee's outer office waiting for Lee to call us in. Well, you know how Blaine is. Always doing takeoffs on people to prove what a good mimic he is.
1: He thinks he's good.
0: Well, this time he decided he'd give an imitation of Lee interpreting roles for it. Now, my dears, pay close attention. The script calls...
1: Let me do it. Here's the way Lee sounds. Now, my dears, my darlings, this wonderful script demands stark realism. Life in the raw, a stripping down to essential.
0: Oh, that's Lee to the life, Albert. Well, Blaine did it fairly well, too. He was going great guns when Lee opened the door of his private office and stood there taking it all in sore as a boil.
1: Rough break for Blaine.
0: Lee didn't speak to him all that day. Blaine is so unnerved that I'm sure he'll mangle his part.
1: Oh, I see. So now I'm supposed to sit around and pray that Blaine gets the sack.
0: Oh, don't feel that way about her. He's just not right for the part anyway. So keep your chin up, sweet.
1: All right. What about dinner tonight?
0: Oh, I forgot to tell you. Lee asked me to have dinner with him.
1: Well, you're not going to, are you?
0: Oh, I never would, only he's asked the cast up to his apartment after dinner for the first reading. And since I'll be in the city anyway, I thought it might be just as well to accept his invitation.
1: All right. Well, I'll go along downtown with you. I'll eat at the Lambs and pick you up after your reading.
0: Oh, but Albert, I don't know how soon we'll finish.
1: All right, so I won't pick you up. At least you don't mind my coming downtown with you.
0: Oh, not at all. But hurry and dress. I don't want to be late.
1: I'd had dinner at the Lambs Club and was knocking some balls around in the billiard room when I saw Matt Blaine.
2: Hi, Albert.
1: Oh, hello, Matt. What are you doing here?
2: Oh, same thing you are, wasting time. Won a game?
1: Well, don't you have a reading tonight at Lee Hamill's?
2: Reading? Oh, no. We don't begin until Friday, first rehearsal. Well, rack them up. Let's go.
1: The next day, I didn't mention to Elspeth my meeting Blaine at the Lambs, but when she told me she was going to visit her mother that night, I simply said I'd go along.
0: But, Albert, why spoil your evening? You know you and Mother never get along.
1: All right, if that's the way you want it.
0: Why don't you go to a movie or something?
1: That's an idea.
0: You'll have a much better time there than at Mother's. And so will I.
1: I got my hat and left, but instead of going to the movies, I waited in the shadows near the subway entrance. When Elspeth came out, I followed her into the subway, unseen. She got off at 59th Street, and the sense of shame I had at following her was replaced by a feeling of rage and frustration. when she went into Lee Hamill's hotel on Central Park South. I waited outside the hotel until midnight. And when she didn't come out, I left. At that moment, I felt I could kill Lee Hamill.

0: Friends, here's your chance to get that luxurious vacation trip you and your family have been waiting for, all expenses paid. 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
1: Well, tell us more, Danny. 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
1: This is Jeffrey Barnes again, returning you to the Mystery Theater and Act 2 of Solo Performance, starring Everett Sloan as Albert Perry.
2: What would you like for breakfast, dear?
3: Just coffee. You came in pretty late last night.
2: Oh, you know how Mother is. She kept me at Gin Rummy till past midnight.
3: Elsa, that movie last night started wheels turning in my brain. I got an idea.
2: An idea?
3: Why don't we go out to Hollywood and have a try at pictures?
2: You seem to forget I have a contract and a darn good one.
3: You seem to forget I have no darn good contract. I've made up my mind, Elspeth. We're going.
2: Albert, I can't break my contract with Lee.
3: Oh, the devil with Lee.
2: This part will make me, Albert. It's practically a starring role.
3: Lee means more to you than I do, doesn't he?
2: He what? Oh, now I begin to see. You're not crazy. You're only jealous.
3: I'm not jealous.
2: Oh, yes, you are. Well, believe it or not, I'm relieved. That's a normal reaction anyway. After all, I guess I have been spending quite a bit of time with Lee. But just let me assure you, dear.
3: You don't have to bother.
2: Albert, wait. Wait, we begin rehearsals on Friday. Blaine will be fired then, I'm sure of it. Lee didn't exactly promise me, but you're almost certain to get the part. Won't you wait until Friday, dear?
3: All right. I'll wait until Friday. Friday afternoon, I went downtown and waited outside the theater. At 1, the cast began to leave by the stage door. Then Lee and Elspeth came out together and hopped into Lee's car. I knew where they were going. Elspeth said very little to me that weekend. Maybe she knew I wouldn't take any more of that line about trying to get me Blaine's part. Monday's rehearsal was called for 2:30. I figured Lee Hamill would be in his office all morning preparing for it. At 11:30, I entered his reception room.
4: Oh, good morning, Mr. Perry.
3: Good morning, Miss Johnson. Will you tell Mr. Hamill I'd like to see him?
4: Oh, of course. Sit down, won't you? Elvis Perry's husband is here. Yes, sir, Yes, Mr. Hamill. I'm sorry, Mr. Perry, but he's just too busy to speak to anyone. He's not casting, you know.
3: But this is important. It's something personal.
4: I'm really sorry, Mr. Perry, but you can't see Mr. Hamill today.
3: Oh? Okay, I'll drop in again tomorrow, Miss Johnson.
4: Do that, Mr. Perry.
3: But I didn't take the elevator down. Instead, I slipped into an alcove at one end of the corridor. It was close to 12, and I knew the girl would soon be going to lunch. At about 10 to 12, I heard the door open and the girl's footsteps going off toward the ladies' room. I walked quickly back to Hamill's office, crossed the reception room, and entered his private office.
5: Yes? Oh, it's you, Perry. Miss Johnson told you I was busy, did she not?
3: She did. But you're going to listen to me whether you can spare a moment of your precious time or not.
5: Before you begin, Mr. Perry, please understand, I have no work for you.
3: I know that.
5: Then we have nothing to say to each other. I ask you to leave my office.
3: I'm not leaving.
5: Mr. Perry, merely because I have engaged your wife to act in my play is no excuse for you to force yourself on me when I have no time for you.
3: You've got plenty of time for my wife, haven't you? Now, listen to me, Hamill. No louse of a producer is going to live to brag that he walked off with my wife, see?
5: Oh, this is too much. Get out of my office.
3: Take your hands off me, Hamill. I warn you.
5: Get out! Get out or I will brain you!
3: The hysterical fool picked up a paperweight and came at me. I grappled with him, and then suddenly the hatred I felt for him swept over me in a blind rage. My groping right hand seized an object on his desk, and I plunged my fist into his chest. Ha! Oh, oh, oh! He was on the floor, dead. And in my hand, I held a silver letter opener, dripping blood. I dropped it and made for the door. I had to get out before the girl came back. But just as my hand gripped the knob, I heard the outer door open. I was trapped. And then, the inter-office phone. If it wasn't answered, she'd come in here. Acting almost on reflex, I walked over and picked it up.
6: Hello? Mr. Hamill? Mr. Hamill?
5: Yes?
6: I'm ordering a sandwich for lunch, Mr. Hamill. Shall I order something for you?
5: No. No, thank you, Miss Johnson.
6: Very well, Mr. Hamill.
3: I'd carried it off. Now she'd have a lunch in the office and then go out to shop, probably. All I had to do was wait. My eye fell on the body. Quietly, I pulled it to the closet and pushed it in. Then I wiped the handle of the letter opener and threw that into the closet, too. The telephone, the doorknob, and the key. I had to get my fingerprints off them. My handkerchief did it quickly. I pulled on my gloves. I'd take no further chances of leaving a print behind. Half an hour to wait and to think things over in comfort. I sat down at Lee's desk and lit a cigarette. The clock had ticked away the minutes. 5, 10, 15, 20, when... Yes?
6: Mr. Van Dyke is on the phone.
5: I cannot talk to him now.
6: But he says he must discuss a very important problem of direction.
5: Very well. Put him on.
7: Hello, Lee. What about that first entrance of the girl? What have you decided about it?
5: Oh, yes, yes, the entrance. I leave it all to you. You are the director. Do it however you think best.
7: But you said yesterday...
5: Yes, I was wrong. You are right.
7: What?
5: Yes, yes. Just as you said it should be.
7: Well, if you say so. Only after what you told me yesterday, I hardly...
5: A man can change his mind, no? I have thought it over. You are right and I am wrong. That is all.
7: Okay, Lee.
3: For the next 2 hours, nothing happened. And then I was startled by the ringing of the phone. I realized it was a call on Lee's private wire.
8: Hello, Lee. Elspeth.
3: Elspeth. Now I really began to sweat. Could I possibly fool my own wife? Especially since she had already heard my impersonation of Lee.
8: Hello? Hello? Lee?
5: Yes, Elspeth, darling.
8: Van just told us you wouldn't be here at rehearsal, and I just had to speak to you.
5: What is it, my dear?
8: You know.
5: What would you like me to say?
8: Just 3 little words.
5: What?
8: Lee, dear, I just can't continue without knowing.
5: Oh, so you want an answer?
8: Yes.
5: Let me hear you say them first, those 3 little words you want.
8: He has it.
5: He has it?
8: Yes, the job, the part of Tony.
5: Oh, oh.
8: Please, Lee, it means so much to me. And Albert would be so much better than Blaine, you know that.
5: Is this why you have been so nice to me?
8: Oh, don't be angry, Lee. You know how I feel about Albert. But if he doesn't get the job, he's going to the coast.
5: So?
8: And if he does, I'm going with him.
5: And break your contract?
8: I have no alternative.
5: Well, in that case, I have no alternative, my dear. The job is his.
8: Oh, you darling. Thanks a million. I'll phone him right away.
5: Why not wait and tell him personally tonight? The pleasure would perhaps be greater.
8: How perfectly right. I will wait. Oh, thanks again, darling.
3: Fellow Feel, who has just discovered that the wife he suspected was never anything but loyal to him, That the man he has just murdered in a jealous rage was never anything more to her than a business acquaintance? I'll tell you how he feels. It may surprise you by its very simplicity. He wants to escape the consequences of his crime. Yes, that's all. He just wants to escape.

0: At last, it was 5:30 and the secretary left. 10 minutes later, I walked down the stairs unseen, mingled with the crowds leaving the building, and took the subway. In 40 minutes, I was home. And now the clincher. Still impersonating Lee Hamill and pretending to be at the office, I phoned Van Dyke at the theater and told him I was dismissing Blaine from the cast. My alibi was complete. Since Elspeth had dutifully reported to me that I was to replace Blaine in the cast of Night Cafe, I attended the rehearsal the next day. I wasn't very surprised when the police walked in, but the rest of the cast were electrified.
1: Quiet, please. Quiet, please. Mr. Hamill was murdered. Just 1 minute, please. Was murdered sometime between 6:20 last night and midnight. He was alive at 6:20, according to his director, who spoke to him on the phone. Now, I want you all to understand that none of you is under suspicion. But I am asking you to come down to headquarters with me so we can round up some facts.
0: At headquarters, we found Blaine looking like a ghost. He'd been questioned already, and he showed it. We were all separated and put into individual rooms. I sat down at an old battered desk and had myself a cigarette. There was a pad of yellow ruled paper and a pen and inkwell there. It made me smile. If I had wanted to write my confession, all I had to do was pick up the pen and start. All afternoon, the questioning went on while I waited alone in the room. I ran out of cigarettes at about 7, and they wouldn't let me send for any. Finally, at 10, Lohman opened my door and came in.
2: You're Perry, aren't you?
0: Yes?
2: No, don't get up. Just stay where you are. I'll use the corner of the desk. I understand you were up to see Hamill yesterday morning.
0: Yes, I'd heard there might be a chance for me to take Blaine's place in the play, so I went to speak to Mr. Hamill about it.
2: And he wouldn't see you?
0: Well, his secretary said he was busy.
2: He told you there was no casting, didn't he?
0: No, he didn't tell me anything. Miss Johnson told me, but not Mr. Hamill himself.
2: What made you think he'd give you Blaine's place?
0: My wife told me there was that possibility. And as a matter of fact, when she called him later that afternoon, he did tell her that I had the part.
2: It was sort of tough on Blaine, wasn't it?
0: Well, you know how those things are. Fortunes of war.
2: I suppose Blaine was plenty sore about it. Sore at Hamill, I mean.
0: Yes, I suppose. Does he have an alibi for last night?
2: Suppose you leave the questions to me, Perry. What about your own alibi?
0: That's easy. From about 6:30 to 8, I was at Luigi's, a little Italian restaurant uptown. You can check with Luigi. After that, my wife can alibi me, if you'll accept her word.
2: And before 6:30?
0: Well, does that matter? If Hamill was alive until 6:20...
2: Van Dyke swears he was. He talked to him on the phone, but somehow our medical examiner has other ideas. He thinks Hamill was killed earlier in the afternoon.
0: But how could that be?
2: Where were you yesterday afternoon?
0: Why, home.
2: Any witnesses?
0: No, do I need any?
2: Tell me, Perry, when you came to see Hamill yesterday morning, did you go into Hamill's private office at all?
0: No, the girl must have told you.
2: And you weren't in that private office at any time during the afternoon?
0: I was not. I was at home. I give you my word.
2: Mind if I take that pad on the desk?
0: Certainly not.
2: You do this?
0: What? Oh, yes. Bad habit of mine. I scrawl cats all over everything.
2: Bad habit is right, Perry. So bad, it's going to send you to the chair.
0: What do you mean?
2: We found cats just like these doodled on Hamill's blotter pad.
0: But my wife spoke to Hamill. Van Dyke spoke to him later in the afternoon. He was alive.
2: You're an actor, Perry. You tell me you're pretty good at imitations. Must have been hard at it all afternoon on the phone and... between times, scrawled cats all over the nice, clean blotter. That's why we kept all you folks waiting in separate rooms. A new parlor game we thought of. We call it Find the Doodler.
0: It did an actor's heart good to hear them at the trial. Right down the line, Elspeth, Van Dyke, and Hamill's secretary, each one swore it was Hamill's voice and not mine that came through the telephone that afternoon. Yes, their testimony added up to a rave notice from George Jean Nathan. I'd have gone free, too, if it hadn't been for the cats. But then, there's always an if, isn't there?

0: This is Jeffrey Barnes again, inviting you to be with us next week when our star will be the glamorous stage and screen actress Virginia Gilmore, who is currently appearing in the motion picture Close-Up. Miss Gilmore will play the leading role in a story by Paul Monash entitled Deadly Nuisance.
1: The original music for the Mole Mystery Theater is composed and conducted by Alexander Semler. Everett Sloan was starred and Elizabeth Morgan featured in tonight's performance. Any resemblance between the names and characters used on this show and any actual persons, living or dead, is purely coincidental. And now this is Dan Seymour saying goodnight until next week at this same time when the Mystery Theater presents Deadly Nuisance, starring Virginia Gilmore. This is NBC, the National Broadcasting Company.
2: The Mole Mystery Theater, on Tuned to Yesterday from May 21st, 1948 on NBC, one of the last surviving shows from the series. About 15 million people tuned in to hear that episode when it first aired. And you're listening to An Hour of Crime on Tuned to Yesterday. I'm your host, Mark Livonier. Next, it's The Lineup, with the CBS broadcast from July 15th, 1952.
3: Ladies and gentlemen, we take you now behind the scenes of a police headquarters in a

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1: Not late, am I, Lieutenant?
2: No, you're in time, Frank.
1: All that rain outside, I thought I'd never get here.
2: Still coming down?
1: Oh, something fierce.
2: Yeah, we can sit right here.
1: Sure. How does this thing work anyway, Lieutenant, this lineup?
2: Well, there's the sergeant now.
3: May I have your attention, please? You people out there on the other side of the wire in the audience room, may I have your attention, please? Thank you. My name is Cogger, Sergeant Pete Cogger. I'll explain the lineup to you. Each of the suspects you will see will be numbered. I'll call off the number, their name, and charge. If you have any questions or identifications, please remember the number assigned to the prisoner as I call his name. At the end of each line, when I ask for questions or identifications, call out the number. If you're sure or not too sure of the suspect, have him held. The questions I ask these suspects are merely to get a natural tone of voice, so do not pay too much attention to their answers, as they often lie. All right, bring on the line. Step it up, boys. That's right. Right over here to the end of the stage. Keep it moving. That's right over here. Step it up. And now turn, all of you, and face the screen. Keep your hands at your sides. Look straight ahead. All right, number one, Jefferson Dykstaff, possession of stolen goods. Move right up there, Jeff. That's right. Where do you live, Jeff?
4: Well, I don't know why you've got me up here, Sergeant. You ain't got nothing on me.
3: Where do you live, Jeff?
4: Oh, I've got a nice little apartment over on Sedgway Street, sir.
3: What number on Sedgway?
4: It's 1408, the second apartment in the rear. I don't know why you got me up here. But...
3: You're charged with possession of stolen goods, Jeff.
4: Well, I don't understand that, Sergeant.
3: You should. The arresting officers report they examined a trunk in your apartment and found the following items. 227 assorted men's wristwatches, 143 assorted women's watches, 19 rings, 3 diamond pins, 5 pearl necklaces, 17 bracelets. Want to hear more, Jeff?
4: What's all that got to do with me being here?
3: Most of these items were reported stolen, Jeff.
4: They were?
3: Where'd you get them?
4: Get what?
3: The stolen goods that were found in your trunk.
4: Well, I don't know why you got me up here, Sergeant. You just ain't got nothing on me.
3: All right, slide on down, Jeff. Number 2, Ralph Crepella, assault with a deadly weapon. Step right up there, Ralph. That's right. Where do you live, Ralph?
5: Freight yards.
3: How long you been in town?
5: Long enough.
3: How long, Ralph?
5: I don't have to answer no questions.
3: And you didn't have to slug that railroad detective with a piece of lead pipe?
5: I saw I slugged him.
3: Why'd you do it, Ralph?
5: He had it coming.
3: Why?
5: The dirty fink telling me to get out of the yards. I hope I beat his lousy brains out.
3: He almost did. He's on the critical
5: list. Well, he had it coming, a lousy cop. I hope he croaks. And that goes for the rest of you stinking bulls, too. I hope you all croak.
3: All right, slide on down, Ralph.
5: Yeah, you all got it coming, you lousy fink.
3: Shut up, Ralph.
5: Now take them clubs and them guns, and what do you got? Just a bunch of lousy finks. I hope you all croak.
3: I said shut up.
5: Yeah, I'd like to beat all your lousy brains out, you stinking cop.
3: Get him out of here.
5: Come on. Yeah, I'm going to do it, don't you hear? And you, boy, the only one. I'll get more of you.
3: Take him in a tank to cool off.
5: Yeah, you'll get it.
3: All right, number 3, William Goodsell, open charge. Step right up, Bill. Take your hat off. That's right. Where do you live, Bill?
6: Hacienda Motel.
3: Sing out, Bill. It's a long way to the back of the room. Where do you live?
6: Hacienda Motel.
3: Where's that?
6: Out of the 105th of Lexington.
3: How long you live there?
6: 3 days.
3: Keep your head up, Bill. Look at the screen. Where'd you live before that?
6: Jennings Motor Court, Washington and Price.
3: For how long?
6: 2-3 days.
1: Say, Lieutenant.
3: What kind of work do you do, Bill?
2: Recognize him.
1: He looks like him, all right.
3: When's the last time?
1: The guy that held me up.
2: You sure?
1: Yeah, that's him, Lieutenant.
3: What kind of work, Bill?
1: See how that scar in his nose sticks out now? Oh, yeah, that's him, all right.
2: Okay.
3: What were you doing,
2: Sergeant Cogger?
3: Yes, sir.
2: Hold number 3.

0: You got here first, Trafton?
1: That's right, Lieutenant. Me and my partner, Salverson, car 62. We got the 211 flash at 817 and tore over.
0: Who put the call in?
1: A fellow by the name of Chalmers. He was waiting when we got here. That's him with Salverson over there.
0: Want to get him, Pete?
2: Yes, sir.
1: I can pin down the time pretty close, Lieutenant.
0: How's that?
1: Well, been two holdups here in the past couple of months. We got orders to keep an eye on the place. We came by about 8:12. Everything was okay then.
0: So it happened between 8:12 and 8:17.
1: Yeah, that's right.
0: The attendant dead when you got here?
1: Yeah, that's right.
3: This is Mr. Chalmers.
1: Lieutenant Guthrie.
0: Hi, Mr. Chalmers.
4: Well, I'm okay now. I guess kind of excited, I guess. I never saw a dead man
0: before.
4: You
0: put in the call for the police?
4: You'd think I would have seen one at my age, but I never saw one before.
0: You're the one who called the police?
4: Yes, sir. I called in, Lieutenant. I didn't touch anything. I know about not touching anything. There's a pay booth over there, so I called in from there.
0: How'd you happen to find him?
4: Well, sir, I drove in here to get some gas. That's my car right over there, that 51 Chevy. Lights were all on and everything, but nobody was around, so I waited for a while, and when nobody came out, I got out of the car and went into the office.
0: Mm-hmm.
4: He was on the floor with all that blood around. I come out again fast and call the police from that pavement.
0: Well, thanks, Mr. Chalmers. Stick around for a few minutes, will you? I want to ask you a couple of more questions.
4: Oh, sure, Lieutenant. Be glad to. I'll be in my car. It was kind of a shock. I never saw a dead man before, you know.
0: Let's see how the lab boys are doing, Pete.
2: Yeah, sure. Get anything from Trafton?
0: Only the approximate time, between 8:12 and 8:17. How's it going, Fuller?
5: Hi, Lieutenant. It'll take us another half, three quarters of an hour. Quite a mess in here.
0: Yeah, must have put up quite a fight.
5: At least three slugs in him, maybe four.
0: Mm-hmm. What's that under the ladder over there?
5: A green cap.
0: The attendants?
5: Don't know. We'll check it at the lab.
2: Must have been counting his receipts just before it happened.
0: Yeah. Ledger book. Lots of small change and bills scattered around.
5: Looks like whoever did it couldn't have taken anything.
0: Yeah, only the attendant's life.
6: Can you come out here a minute, Ben?
0: Sure, Quine.
7: This is John Pashley, Lieutenant, company supervisor for the service stations in this area. Ben came down to see if he could help. It's Lieutenant Guthrie.
8: I'm glad to know you, Lieutenant.
0: Nice of you to come down, Mr. Pashley.
8: Well, it's my job. Even if it wasn't, I'd be here. Brenizer was one of our best men.
0: Oh? That was his name?
8: Yeah, William Brenizer. Been with us since October of 45. We put him on as night manager of the station here at Harper and 67th a little over a year ago.
0: You know anything else about him?
8: Well, let's see. He's 38, married. His wife's name's Mary. Two children, girl 14, boy 7. And it's going to be tough on them.
0: Yeah.
8: You know what happened here yet?
0: It looks like an attempted robbery. The Brenners are trying to put up a fight.
8: Yeah, but our men are all warned not to resist if any such attempts are made, Lieutenant.
0: Have you seen the inside of that office?
8: I guess there was a struggle, all right, but I didn't think Brenner would put up a fight.
0: Why not?
8: He thought too much of his wife and kids. He'd been trying to get off night work because of them. Asked for a transfer to a day job upstate.
0: Too bad he didn't get it.
8: Well, he did. He was going up there next week.

0: Okay, Pete, let's go.
1: Took you long enough, Ben.
0: Number three decided to copper.
2: Didn't have to pick a bowling night. What'd you get him on?
0: Restaurant holdup. Frank's Cafe.
2: Over on Drexel Street?
0: Yeah.
2: What was his take?
0: $16.
2: Well, Frank's business can't be so good.
0: If you ever ate there, you'd know why.
3: Well, hold it, Ben, Pete.
0: Oh? Something up, Quine?
4: Yeah, 211 shooting, gas station at Harper and 67th. Captain Waller wants you to cover.
2: Why us?
4: The attendant's dead.

0: hate this job. Somebody's got to do it. Sure is a lousy night.
1: Yeah.
2: Hello there.
1: Mrs. Brennister?
2: That's right.
1: We're police officers. Could we talk to you for a minute, please?
2: Why, sure. Come in out of that rain.
1: Thanks.
2: Do you mind coming back to the kitchen? I've got some pies in the oven. I don't want them to burn.
1: Well, sure.
2: You're a policeman, you say?
0: That's right, Mrs. Brennister.
2: Friends of Bill's, are you?
1: Well, not exactly.
2: Excuse me a minute. I want to check those pies. I'm baking some apple pies. They're Bill's favorites. He'll be home in a little while, and he loves hot apple pie when he comes home. Yeah, they'll be ready in a minute. I thought maybe you were those two squad car men who ride around near the gas station.
0: No, we're not them.
2: Bill told me about them, how they sort of keep an eye on the place. Makes me feel better knowing they're around, Bill working nights and all, you know.
1: Mrs. Brennister, there was some trouble down at the Phyllis station tonight.
2: Trouble?
1: Attempted holdup.
2: Bill, something's happened to... What's happened? Tell me, what's happened?
1: Your husband was shot, Mrs. Brennister.
2: Shot? Bill shot?
0: Yes, ma'am.
2: No. It couldn't be. Where is he? I've got to get to him. Where is he? Bill's dead, isn't he? Dead?
1: Yes, ma'am.
2: He promised me he wouldn't fight if anybody tried to hold him up. He promised. And we're leaving next week. Being transferred to a new job upstate. He won't have to work nights anymore. He won't have to work nights. Oh, excuse me, please. Pies, I think they're burning.
1: Sure.
2: Children were looking forward to it, having their daddy home for dinner. They've missed that, not having their daddy home for dinner.

0: Hi, Pete.
1: Here's ballistics report on the slugs that killed Brennizer, Ben.
0: Oh, good. Let's see. 32 caliber automatic fired from foreign smokeless cartridge cases. Foreign?
1: Yeah. Bricker says probably a Belgian make.
0: Uh-huh. The automatic used at right-hand rifling. Anything on record that matches?
1: Oh, nothing.
0: Nah, there wouldn't be.
1: You get the autopsy report?
0: There it is. One bullet wound vicinity right temple. One just to the left of the spine at the shoulder blade. One at the shoulder joint, another below the armpit to the rear. One eye badly bruised.
1: Four shots, three in the back.
0: Uh-huh.
1: How do you figure it happened?
0: Well, Brennizer must have started counting his receipts around 8 o'clock. At 8:05, Trafton and Salveson came by in car 62. A couple of minutes later, somebody walked in with a gun.
1: Must have cased the joint. Knew about 62 and waited till it got clear.
0: Yeah, could be. Brennizer put up a fight for a while, and that's when the ladder turned over and the killer lost his cap.
1: Are you sure the cap wasn't Brennizer's?
0: His wife and brother-in-law say no.
1: Hmm. Oh, you want some coffee, Ben?
0: Not now.
1: Now, what about all those shots?
0: Brennizer must have tried to break away. That's when he got the three in the back.
1: And the fourth one in the temple after he hit the deck?
0: Yeah.
1: There wasn't any holdup, Ben.
0: No. Something's phony.
1: Has to be. All those shots, no money taken. Brennizer puts up a fight when company orders are to relax.
2: Yeah. Must be great to work out a homicide. Nothing to do but guzzle coffee all day.
1: Different in the lab, huh, Fuller?
2: Yeah, you know it.
1: Sure. Slaving all day over a hot pinochle deck.
2: You should live so long.
0: What have you got for us on that cap, Fuller?
2: Well, it's size 6 7/8. The taping is unusual. 50% cotton, 50% wool. Cap was made on two types of sewing machines. One was a Singer single needle, number 24/7. The other a Singer double needle, number 24/36.
0: Yeah, boiled down, what does that mean?
2: You shouldn't have any trouble running down the manufacturer.
0: Anything else?
2: I suppose you'd like a description of the killer.
1: Well, that'd help.
2: You might try looking for a young white male with medium brown straight hair.
0: Yeah, thanks, we will. Pete, take McDonald, Sloan, Asher, and Quine. Make the round of the cap manufacturers. Find out who made that cap, what store handled it, who bought it.
1: Right.
0: I'll check with Brennizer's family. Look for another motive besides robbery. Guthrie.
3: It's Quine, Ben.
0: Hey, what's up?
3: Got another gas station job like Brennizer. They got one of the guys who did it.

0: Pete.
1: Hi.
0: Mother Brenner's a deal, all right. Stick up, shooting, no dough taken.
1: The attendant dead?
0: Yeah. Two punks pulled the job. Lieutenant shot one of them before he died. Other one got away. He was wearing a green cap then. A twin of the one we found at Brenner's.
2: Where's the one who was shot?
0: Over there. They're loading him into the ambulance.
2: Now, let's get home.
0: Sure. He's a bad way. They figure he'll be DOI.
3: Easy.
2: Can he talk?
0: Little. Doesn't make much sense.
4: Okay. That does it. Let's get moving, Mike.
2: How is he, Doc?
4: Don't bet on him.
1: Can he talk?
4: Nothing can hurt him now.
2: I'll ride along, all right?
4: Sure, hop in.
2: Bring back my car, Pete.
5: Okay, Ben.
4: Let's go, Mike. Help yourself, Lieutenant. All I can do is push some saline solution into him.
2: Okay, Doc. What's your name, Mac? Can you hear me? What's your name?
6: Trigger Happy. Ozzy. Trigger Happy.
2: Who's Trigger Happy?
6: I told him. Gotta have dough. The sensors shoot. Gotta have dough. You a cop?
2: That's right. Did you shoot down that station attendant?
6: Am I going to die? Am I?
4: Let's get at that arm, Lieutenant.
2: Yeah, sure.
6: Am I going to die? I don't want to die.
2: Who gunned down that attendant?
6: Torch. Trigger Happy Punk.
2: Torchy who?
6: Don't know. Last name is Steve. Gunned him down.
2: Where can I find him?
6: I don't want to die.
2: Where does Torchy work?
6: Garage.
2: What garage?
6: Just shooting all he wants. No dough. Shooting.
2: What garage?
6: How am I gonna...
4: Let me get that needle out, Lieutenant. No use wasting any more of this stuff.

0: Who's covering the garages, Ben?
1: Burton and Marzani. They got a squad each.
0: Lots of garages in town.
1: Yeah, lots of guys by the name of Steve, too.
0: Yeah.
1: Anything on the caps?
0: Aquine should be in soon with a preliminary report. How are you making out on the grudge motive?
1: Family says nothing doing. I have a call in for Pashley.
0: Brenner's his boss at the oil company?
1: Yeah.
0: Hey, what about ballistics?
1: No report yet. I'll give you 8 to 5 the same type slugs killed both men.
2: No bet.
1: Guthrie?
3: This is Pashley, Lieutenant. Sir, I got that message you left for me. I think you might have something there.
1: How's that, Pashley?
3: Well, I hadn't thought of it until I got your message, but Renneser was going to be transferred upstate next week.
1: Yeah, I know.
3: Well, he had an assistant working for him at the station, a young kid around 19. He thought he ought to get Renneser's job, but Renneser wouldn't recommend him, though. Too unreliable. They threw a few punches about it.
1: Oh, what's this man's name?
3: Well, I went along with Renneser, of course. Had to fire the boy. He blamed Renneser for it. Said something about getting even.
1: What's his name?
3: Oh, well, I looked it up as soon as I got your message. It's Warren. Steve Warren. Pretty unsteady kid emotionally.
1: I'll bet. Do they ever call him Torchy?
3: Oh, that I wouldn't know.
1: You got an address for him?
3: Yeah, we have, but it's no good.
1: How's that?
3: Mailed out his severance pay and it came back unknown at that address.
1: Oh. Well, what about references? Relatives? Anything like that?
3: I might have something better for you.
1: What?
3: Well, one of the boys here ran into him a couple of days ago, said he was working at Rutgers Garage, 1900 block on Halverson. You think that might help?
1: It might.

0: Okay, Pete.
1: Nobody's come out here.
0: And Warren's still in there.
1: What's the pitch?
0: Honnold and Travis have the exit ramps covered. Burton at the rear door, Johnson Ashner at the sides.
1: How do we take him?
0: He's working the grease pits. Main floor in the rear. Floor manager's got everybody working as usual. Shouldn't be any trouble. Let's go in.
1: Yeah, sure.
0: Grease pits are back that way.
1: Oh, I see him. Which one's wearing?
0: Over on the left. Packing the wheels in that Buick.
1: Young kid. Looks harmless enough.
0: The runners have found out different.
1: Well, I think he spotted us, Ben.
0: Yeah. Try to take him easy. Don't want any shooting in here.
1: They're walking away. Heading for that elevator. Watch it, Pete. He made it.
2: Yeah. Let's hit that ramp.
1: You might have winged him, Ben.
2: Maybe.
1: Hey, where's that elevator go?
2: All the way up, 6 floors.
1: That could be tough.
2: If it goes up 6 floors, it will be. My legs can't take this gaff anymore. We're lucky, Pete. He's up here on 2. Elevator door's open.
1: Yeah. All those cars. It's tough to spot them.
2: Take that side. I'll try over here.
0: It's no good, Warren. You're all through. Toss down that gun and come out.
1: I see him, Ben. Back of that yellow Chevy.
0: Better make it easy for yourself, Warren. Toss that gun and come out with your hands over your head. You'll never get out alive, Warren. We have men all over the place. Better come out before we go in after you. I'm getting closer, Warren. There'll be no second chance. I'm getting closer. Get him, Pete.
1: Okay, Ben.
0: Call it in, Pete.
1: Yeah. Wonder if Quine ever came up with anything on that cap.

0: the lineup, where before you pass the innocent, the vagrant, the thief, the murderer. Listen again next week when we again bring you the lineup.
1: May I have your attention, please? You people out there on the other side of the wire in the audience room, may I have your attention, please? Thank you. My name is Cogger, Sergeant Pete Cogger. I'll explain the lineup to you. Each of the suspects you will see will be numbered. I'll call off a number, their name, and charge. If you have any questions or identifications, please remember the number assigned to the prisoners. I call

Lineup, starring Bill Johnstone as Lieutenant Ben Guthrie with Jack Moyles as Sergeant Pete Carger, was written by Sidney Marshall with music by Eddie Dunstetter. Featured in tonight's cast were Parley Bear, Howard McNear, Bob Sweeney, High Everback, Jim Nusser, Herb Ellis, Sidney Miller, Bob Griffin, and Virginia Gregg. The Lineup is produced and directed in Hollywood by Jaime Del Valle.

If ever a gal labored too long to land her mate, that gal is Millie. And Millie's mom, there's an unselfish, devoted mother. Does she ever think of herself? No, she's right in there helping Millie get her man. Maybe Millie won't succeed in getting the boss's son, but you'll succeed in laughing when you meet Millie, starring Audrey Totter, Thursday nights on most of these same CBS radio stations.

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1: The Lineup on Tuned to Yesterday from July 15th, 1952 on CBS. And that closes this hour of crime on Tuned to Yesterday. Be sure to be with us next time for more great programs from the golden age of radio. Until our next hour together, I'm Mark LeVonier. Thanks for tuning in.
2: 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It's 11:58, and that means it's time to close down Tuned to Yesterday for this evening. But of course, we'll have another show for you 2 hours worth tomorrow night at its usual time, Thursday evening from 10 until midnight. There's BBC World Service News coming up next at midnight. And of course, we'll start Thursday with NPR's Morning Edition from 5 to 10 tomorrow morning. BBC News is next on WRVO Public Media, your NPR news station from SUNY Oswego, WRVN Utica, WRVH Clayton, WRVJ Watertown, WRVD Syracuse, WMVQ Fenner, WRCU Hamilton, WSUC FM Cortland, WRVO Oswego, and Syracuse. 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
4: I'm Scott Tong. We speak to the head of Taiwan's opposition party. Zheng Liwen heads the Nationalist Party and recently held a controversial meeting with Chinese leader Xi Jinping. She's asked the U.S. to rethink its approach to China, a message welcomed by Beijing. 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
5: Hello and welcome to Newsday on the BBC World Service with James Copnell in London and me, Barbara Platt-Usher, in Nairobi.
6: And I'm Isaac Fannin in Los Angeles as the World Cup is about to get underway. Hosted by Mexico, Canada and the United States, we're going to look ahead to day one of the tournament where we're going to hear from South African captain Ronwyn Williams as he prepares to lead Bafana Bafana out in Thursday's opening match against Mexico.
7: We also have an interview with a man in charge of organising not one, but three World Cup opening ceremonies.
5: Away from the football, the US has carried out a wave of new strikes on Iran after President Trump said American forces would hit the country hard. We'll speak to an American defence analyst. All that after the latest world news.

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1: He'll be front and center. He's the CEO and the chairman of the board. You know, the amount of shares that they're offering in this IPO is relatively small. It's only about 4% of SpaceX's shares. Musk owns a lot of them himself. And so after the IPO, he's going to have control of the board of directors. He's going to have more than 80% of the voting power of shareholders. And that means he calls the shots. Here's Michael Ewens, a professor of finance at the Columbia University Business School.
2: Whoever's buying into SpaceX knows they're basically investing in Elon Musk, his decision-making and where he wants to put resources.
1: You know, Musk is a guy who does what he wants, and people tend to have strong opinions about that, good or bad. He made Tesla the most valuable car company on Earth, for instance. But when he decided to lead Doge, President Trump's controversial cost-cutting and government efficiency team, Tesla's profits took a beating.
3: What other risks are there for investors here?
1: Well, this IPO this week is just one of three giant AI-related IPOs that are in the pipeline. Anthropic, which makes Claude, and OpenAI, which makes ChatGPT, have both filed paperwork with the government to get the process started. And there's opportunity and risk in all this. These three companies have had massive investments from private funds and institutions. The valuations are through the roof. And those early investors stand to make a lot of money with these IPOs. But these companies are not yet profitable. AI is a very young and a very fast developing field. I asked venture capitalist Songyi Yoon about it, and she said it's hard to tell whose technology will turn out to be the most useful, the most scalable, and who may one day become profitable.
4: We still are very early in terms of the innovation and technology development. There's a long way to go, which means it will be a very bumpy road.
1: The entry of these three companies into the broader stock market could make some waves. You know, the market's already on edge about the level of investment in AI without obvious paths to profit.
3: Yeah.
1: The Nasdaq, for instance, is down about 7% in June, led by tech companies. And going forward, these companies are all going to have to report publicly on their financials. So investors are going to get to assess for themselves these business models, and they may or may not like what they see.
3: It just blows my mind every time that these companies do not actually make a profit, but I guess people are ready to pay for them.
1: Yeah, I hear that the demand for this IPO is strong. I mean, we'll get final pricing later this afternoon. That's what we expect. Trading on the NASDAQ starts tomorrow under the ticker SPCX. And then further ahead, analysts think Anthropic and OpenAI could list sometime this fall.
3: NPR's John Ruich, thanks so much.
1: You bet.
3: This is NPR News.
5: 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Good morning, it's 5:42. Coming up next, we have a look at news from across Asia this Thursday. And in just about 10 minutes on Morning Edition, we'll hear a conversation with CBS News correspondent Jonathan Vigliotti. He has a new book called Torched, How a City Was Left to Burn and the Olympic Rush to Rebuild Los Angeles. 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
6: This is Asian View from NHK World Japan. I'm Raja Pradhan. Hong Kong authorities have charged two firms and seven people over a deadly high-rise residential fire. The blaze last November left 168 people dead. Police say those responsible failed to ensure the construction materials and procedures of a renovation project met safety standards. Authorities also alleged irregularities in the project, including the submission of a false report during the tendering process and false claims inspections were properly carried out. Indonesia's central bank has unexpectedly raised its key interest rate by 25 basis points to 5.5% in a bid to stabilize the country's currency. It comes just 3 weeks after a surprise 50 basis point increase. The rupiah has declined sharply due partly to high fuel prices linked to tensions in Iran. Last month, the government announced plans to channel exports of key commodities, including coal and palm oil, through state-owned enterprises. The move sparked uncertainty among domestic and foreign businesses. And last week, Parliament passed legislation allowing lawmakers to issue binding recommendations to the central bank.

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1: To provide life-saving care to people who may be exposed to deadly diseases while they are doing important public health work.
2: In some ways, the tactics mirror the administration's aggressive immigration crackdown, according to Lawrence Gostin, a public health law professor at Georgetown.
3: We're seeing a real overkill that's trampling the civil liberties of American citizens.
2: That could easily backfire, Gostin says, by discouraging other countries from reporting outbreaks, undermining public trust, and driving exposed and infected people underground.
3: The administration is trying to look tough, and that's just no way to deal with an infectious disease that really doesn't know borders. We need to use science and public health rather than, you know, political theatrics and overkill.
2: In an email to NPR, Department of Health and Human Services spokesman Andrew Nixon said the administration was mounting an aggressive response, but said the restrictions were targeted and aimed at protecting the health and safety of the American people. Dr. Robert Redfield ran the CDC during the first Trump administration. He's now a visiting fellow at the Heritage Foundation. He thinks the Americans who catch Ebola in Africa should be evacuated to the U.S. for treatment. But Redfield says a general travel ban from the region and the restrictions on the hantavirus passengers are reasonable.
4: I do have a lot of confidence in the public health people that make these decisions. They don't make it lightly when they take away someone's freedom of movement due to quarantine.
2: But critics worry the administration could deploy aggressive tactics like these on a much larger scale if an outbreak of hantavirus, Ebola, or some other pathogen actually erupts in the U.S. Rob Stein, NPR News.
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6: And this is WRVO Public Media. Good morning, 642. Coming up next, we have a world news update from the BBC World Service. And in just about 10 minutes, we'll get an update of business news with the Marketplace Morning Report. It's been nearly a year since President Trump signed his big tax and spending law. We'll take a look at how legislation from the Trump administration is impacting rural health care in the state of Alabama. We'll hear more on that, plus all of the morning's business news on the Marketplace Morning Report at 651 on WRVO Public Media. 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And Syracuse Shakespeare in the Park presenting King Lear, a tale of pride, power, and betrayal, June 12th to the 21st in the Thorndon Park Amphitheater. 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
7: Good morning. I'm Abiona Boyer at the BBC. A Thai court has sentenced two men to death for carrying out a deadly bombing at a shrine in the capital, Bangkok. Yusuf Amir Ali and Bilal Mohammed from China's Uyghur minority had pleaded not guilty. The BBC's Jonathan Head in Bangkok recalls the attack in 2015.
8: We were on the scene within a couple of minutes of it. It was a very powerful explosion. The investigation was very confused. There were a lot of conflicting statements from police. They apprehended these two ethnic Uyghur men who have now been convicted of carrying out the bombing. But there have been a lot of questions about the trial.
7: Britain's Northern Ireland secretary has described 2 days of violent anti-immigrant riots in and around Belfast as racist thuggery. Hilary Benn said it was appalling that people had been targeted on the basis of their skin colour.
9: Think that what it does to a child as they are brought out of their home, flames around, screaming, shouting, police officers, masked thugs. We have a responsibility to deal with that. Everyone has a responsibility. They can choose whether to engage in that kind of outrageous behaviour or not.
7: And the flight has taken off from South Africa carrying 270 Nigerians who want to be repatriated after weeks of protests and attacks against migrants there. Myeni Jones reports from Johannesburg.
10: This is the first group of around 1,000 Nigerian citizens that will be repatriated from South Africa. The Nigerian authorities say they'll cover the cost of today's flight in full and that they've put in place support arrangements for those returning home.
7: I'm Abiona Boyer at the BBC in London.
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1: And this is WRVO Public Media. Thanks for being with us this Thursday. Coming up next, we have a world news update from the BBC World Service. And in about 10 minutes on Morning Edition, we'll hear a conversation with CBS News correspondent Jonathan Vigliotti. He has a new book called Torched: How a City Was Left to Burn and the Rush, Olympic Rush, to Rebuild Los Angeles. 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
2: Good morning, I'm Abiona Boyer at the BBC. Britain's Northern Ireland Secretary has described 2 days of violent anti-immigrant riots in and around Belfast as racist thuggery. Hilary Benn said it was appalling that people had been targeted for their skin colour. Violence broke out after a Sudanese man was charged over a stabbing on Monday. The BBC's Dan Johnson reports from Belfast.
3: They were throwing stones, rocks, bricks and bits of wood at the police. There are fires burning in the road and we know that a home has been set on fire. But this is what police leaders, politicians, the family of the victim had called for not to be repeated.
2: Lebanon's president has thanked Saudi Arabia for ending a ban it imposed on Lebanese imports 5 years ago. President Joseph Aoun said this would help revive his country's economy. The ban started with Lebanese fruit and vegetables, with Riyadh saying they were being used to smuggle drugs, including Captagon. It then spread to all Lebanese products. And Pope Leo is in the Canary Islands today to meet migrants, many of whom survived the dangerous Atlantic crossing to reach the Spanish archipelago. He will take time to remember those who lost their lives attempting to make the journey. Sarah Rainsford is in the Canary Islands.
4: The islands are one of the main entry points to Spain and so to Europe for those who risk the long and treacherous crossing from West Africa, packed into wooden boats. Just this year, more than 600 people have died trying on this Atlantic route alone, although the number of migrants crossing has fallen significantly.
2: I'm Abiona Boyer at the BBC in London.
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0: 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I'm Steve Inskeep.
6: And I'm Leila Fadel. For the first time in more than a decade, the number of people uprooted by conflicts around the world has fallen, and the number of refugees returning home is approaching record numbers, 14.7 million. That's according to a new report by the United Nations Refugee Agency. NPR's Michelle Kellerman takes a closer look.
7: The Office of the United Nations High Commissioner for Refugees, UNHCR, has been tracking the number of people forced to flee their homes for decades. Spokesman Chris Meltzer says this year the

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3: And this is WRVO Public Media. Good morning. It's 8:42. Coming up next, we have a world news update from the BBC World Service. And in about 10 minutes, it's the Marketplace Morning Report. Both Mexico and the U.S. have now been infested with screwworm in cattle. It's a little fly that will essentially eat an animal alive if untreated. For the most part, it was eradicated in the U.S. back in the 60s when cases started spreading. In late 2024 in Mexico, the U.S. mostly banned the import of live animals. Now Mexico is responding in kind, banning U.S. animals. We'll hear more on the Marketplace Morning Report at 8:51 on WRVO Public Media. 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
4: Good morning, I'm Gigi Arn at the BBC. A Thai court has sentenced two men to death for carrying out a deadly bombing in Bangkok in 2015. Yusufa Mirali and Bilal Mohammed from China's ethnic Uyghur minority denied carrying out the attack that killed 20 people, including many foreign tourists. The BBC's Jonathan Head.
5: It was perceived at the time as being a real threat to the vital tourist industry, and the authorities wanted to really reassure people that it was a one-off. You know, it was a very, very big bomb attack, but of course, as you can see by the verdict we've had today, it's taken an awfully long time for them to conclude the trial of the only two suspects who were ever caught.
4: Sweden's centre-right government says it's abandoning plans to lower the age of criminal responsibility from 15 to 13. The Justice Minister said there wasn't enough support in Parliament for the measure, which he'd argued was needed to stop children being recruited into violent gangs. And people tend to veer left when walking, according to a study by an international team of scientists. It's been suggested that the findings could be used to help design more efficient public infrastructure. Dr. Claudio Feliciani from the University of Tokyo explains.
6: We don't know why, but we know that is very fundamental. So we had experiments in Japan, we had experiments in Spain. We try to get people that are left-handed, people that are right-handed. So we tried many different conditions. And every time, if you took like a population, 65% of them, they will move to the left direction.
4: I'm Gigi Ahn at the BBC in London.
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8: I'm Leila Fadel.
9: And I'm A. Martinez. One of college football's top quarterbacks is entangled in a gambling scandal. Brendan Sorsby, the incoming quarterback for the Texas Tech Red Raiders, has admitted to placing thousands of bets over 4 years as a college athlete. The NCAA ruled him permanently ineligible to play, but Sorsby sued, and this week a Texas judge granted him an injunction against the NCAA's decision. To explain what's going on, we reached out to Shahan Jayaraja, college football writer for CBS Sports. So, Shahan, what argument did Sorsby make in court?
10: So Brendan Sorsby and his attorneys ultimately made the case that he had a clinically diagnosed gambling addiction. And his lawyers argued that he was receiving specific treatment related to that and that that should be considered a mitigating factor when it comes to the gambling that he did while a student athlete.
9: Okay. Now, on Monday, a judge in Lubbock, Texas, by the way, ruled that Sorsby would get a 2-game suspension in September. So effectively, he's going to be eligible to play for the Texas Tech Red Raiders. How has that decision been received by the college sports world?
10: Yeah, it's been considered an outrage in the college sports world. Actually, multiple programs, Georgia and Nebraska specifically, have said that they no longer will schedule Texas Tech, not just in football, but in any sports at this point. Multiple stakeholders have even gone on the record to say that schools on their schedule

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1: Of AI in their everyday life. But when I asked more specifically, okay, let's say you were struggling in this area of your life, or let's say you had really negative thoughts, where would you go? And they kept saying that chat was the place that they would go to unpack some of these things. It made me realize that what I was indicating before, what AI is doing, pulling from not just the literature, right? So not just the scientific literature that says that there are disparities or that there are challenges that young people might face, but they're also pulling from the greater internet that has a really challenging and negative algorithm that has bias baked into it. So practically, if a young person says, you know, I'm a black kid, I'm living in these environments, and I'm asking for help on how to navigate that, what might you think? It may pull from an already biased internet base and say, here are some of the things that you might do, including some of these more fatal outcomes that we've seen. So just to put that together very quickly, if we know there are disparities in black children committing suicide, for example, AI might pull from what's going on online and make a suggestion that's just indicating what that disparity is, right? So
2: right,
1: we know black
2: right.
1: children, yes.
2: So you're saying that basically AI and chatbots could be drawing from prejudiced or discriminatory sources online in a way that is particularly harmful to young people of color. All right, so
1: yes.
2: What is your advice to black and brown teens and their parents and caregivers to protect themselves?
1: Yeah, I know that chat is a first place that young people might go. And again, that's what that story was all about, that young people are saying that's the first place that we go. And so it would be silly for me to just say, don't do that, right? Because we know that's what young people are doing. So that requires parents, loved ones to really ask, what is it that you're reaching out to chat about today? What are some of the things that you input on your app or online? Like, what are the things you're asking about? And how can we as a family or as a community support you offline? What are the things that we can do with you? And for young people to understand, all right, if you are going to use it, there are limitations, and we really want to be here in real life to support you for your needs.
2: All right, really briefly, at least 35 states and Washington, D.C. have enacted policies or bans on cell phones during the day. Does that make a difference, or how should schools protect kids? We have less than 30 seconds left.
1: Yeah, it is insufficient to completely ban. It's really about what are the behaviors that we're going to engage in together. So really, we should be taking out our phones, doing some practice-based work together, and demonstrating the processes and behaviors
2: okay.
1: we should use on the phone.
2: That's psychologist Rihanna Elise Anderson of Columbia University. Thank you so much.
1: Thank you.
2: You're listening to Here and Now.
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1: Learn the offside rule. Do not go to this World Cup not knowing what the offside rule is. Do not be surprised when a goal is scored and then they go offside and you go, I don't get this rule. This makes no sense. It's not super complicated. Figure it out. What would look even better is if before offside is even called and you go, nice goal, but I think that's offside.
2: Or you do that. He wasn't offside, was he?
1: Yeah.
2: And everyone's going to be like, this lady knows what's going on.
1: So that's my big suggestion, because the offside rule can be complicated for a lot of new soccer
3: players. And by the way, do not try to... many reviews. Yeah. We know that. Right.
2: Do not try to read with the offside, because this is NPR. let me get a leather-bound book. Do not do that. You will not find this at a library. You need to watch a video, because offside is a very difficult rule to, like, be explained, but when you see it, you immediately know what it is.
1: Exactly.
2: Like, once you know that, you're not going to be like, why wasn't that a goal? You'll know immediately.
3: Christian, tell me one country you're going to be following.
1: Colombia. I was adopted by my Colombian friends and family, so I always pay attention to every Colombia game.
2: There's a nation called Norway. We've all heard of them. They very rarely qualify for the World Cup. They are sneakily going to be one of the better teams in the World Cup. And if they can piece it together, because that's the thing about soccer that is different from every other sport, all 11 players have to be on the same page at the same time in order for you to score and for you to win, which is why it's so hard to score goals. If they can do that, they're going to go very far in this World Cup. So I have a feeling that's going to be the team that once the U.S. gets knocked out, which eventually they will, because I don't think they're good enough to win it all, I think Norway will be a team that's still in it, and that's who I might start to look towards.
3: I love it. Alexis, Christian, thank you guys for coming in. Appreciate it very much.
1: Absolutely honored. Scott, thank you so much for having us.
2: Do you validate parking?
3: Okay, guys, I'm going full public radio, cracking out the soccer encyclopedia. Sorry. It's here now.
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7: This is Here and Now. Northern Ireland erupted in violence this week after a brutal knife attack in Belfast was captured on video and widely shared on social media. The alleged perpetrator, a 30-year-old refugee from Sudan, has been arrested and charged with attempted murder. Anti-immigrant mobs have taken to the streets, burning cars, injuring police officers, and terrorizing migrant families. Many immigrants have been forced to flee their homes or businesses. Let's bring in Andrew McNair. He's a journalist with the Irish Times, and he lives in Belfast. Welcome, Andrew.
8: Hello there. Good evening.
7: So we've seen news accounts of mobs in masks intimidating immigrants in Belfast and even burning some families out of their homes. Have you witnessed that firsthand?
8: Yes, I was actually out on the streets of an area in the east of Belfast City, an area that is no stranger to violence whenever big political moments happen.

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4: This is All Things Considered from NPR News. I'm Elsa Chang.
5: And I'm Mary Louise Kelly. The World Cup is kicking off, and New York and New Jersey are among the U.S. hosts. More than a million visitors are expected to flock to the area. For many locals, it has a special significance. NPR's Jasmine Garst spent time in the borough of Queens, where soccer is a way of life.
6: That's the sound of the 7 train, the subway line that runs through Queens and into Manhattan. It's known as the International Express. Every stop is a different immigrant enclave. The line practically starts at Flushing Meadows Park, a sprawling space filled with soccer fields. Coach Guillermo Andrade is watching his team play. He says, here in Queens, soccer is life. And he knows because it saved his. Back in Peru, he was a physical education teacher. 25 years ago, he picked up and came to New York City.
7: Mi primer trabajo fue volantear. En pleno invierno.
6: I'd hand out flyers on the street in Manhattan, he says. It was winter, it was cold, and I would ask myself, what am I even doing here? And then one day, I took the 7 line out to Queens, and as I walked onto these fields, I started hearing,
7: Profe, Profe Guille.
6: Coach? Coach, is that you? It was some of his former students from back home who'd also migrated from Peru. Andrade started coming here every Saturday and Sunday.
7: El fútbol para mí era sentirme vivo. El resto, los 5 días, era estar muerto.
6: 5 days a week, I felt dead, he says. But on weekends, on these fields, I came to life. Andrade is excited to see the matches, especially Portuguese superstar Cristiano Ronaldo, who is purportedly playing his last cup. But he won't be going to any actual matches. With the cheapest ticket at around $1,000, the World Cup, which is being played about 20 miles away from here, is going to be a distant event for most in this working class community. Something to be watched in restaurants and bars. But Andrade predicts many will stay home out of caution. He looks out into the field and tells me several of his players have recently been picked up by ICE.
7: Muchos, muchos.
6: Queens has been a target of the Trump administration's immigration crackdown. Areas like Corona Station, a Mexican enclave further down on the 7 line. Elodia is in her 70s. She asks that we withhold her last name because she's scared of being targeted by ICE agents. She's out here selling Mexican soccer jerseys. She says, of course she's excited to see Mexico play in the Cup, but...
8: Pienso que es una hipocresía y es un negocio para los Estados Unidos el Mundial.
6: I think it's hypocritical, she says. The U.S. is going to make a lot of money off of this, and meanwhile, we're being treated like animals. ICE officials have said they won't be planning any enforcement activity at World Cup matches, but Elodia says a lot of people are going to be too scared to come out and watch. Still, there is a great deal of soccer joy out here. Further down on the 7 line are the South American neighborhoods. Near the 90th Street station, dozens stand in the shade trading Panini World Cup stickers, collectible booklets for stickers of World Cup soccer players. Among them, 13-year-old Juan David Itza, a die-hard Ecuador fan. He just bought lunch, salchipapas, pan-fried hot dogs with French fries, and 2 Panini sticker packets. He opens them.
9: Un colombiano, John Corjón. Otro español.
6: To his dismay, none of them are the ones he needs. Oh, wait.
9: Un coreano.

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1: It's 5:48. This is WRVO. I'm Mark Lipponier. Coming up on All Things Considered, immigrants who are legal permanent residents can no longer get loans from the Small Business Administration despite the obvious upside.
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0: 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Mark Livonier with you this Thursday. Coming up next, it's David Lombardo with the Capitol Press Room. Then at 9, it's Fresh Air with comic Josh Johnson. One of the anchors of The Daily Show, Johnson gets millions of views on his YouTube comedy channel, where he posts his comedy club performances, and he has a new HBO comedy special called Symphony. 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
1: I'm David Lombardo, and you're listening to WCNY's The Capitol Press Room. We're going to spend the first half of the show discussing the delays New Yorkers face in accessing community-based help for mental health and substance abuse problems, which was the subject of a new report from the In Unity Alliance. We'll talk with the group's president and CEO about limited state investment in nonprofit organizations, regulatory burdens posed by insurance companies, and the fallout from changes at the federal level. And then we'll talk with the state's energy czar about New York's effort to develop new large-scale land-based solar and wind projects and consider what the Hochul administration is willing to have ratepayers pay for these green developments. And finally, we'll highlight what state environmental officials are doing to restore the sturgeon population in the Hudson River and discuss what officials are learning about the historic fish in the process. It's all coming up right here on WCNY's The Capitol Press Room.
2: Live from NPR News in Washington, I'm Ryland Barton. President Trump says he has called off new military strikes on Iran hours after threatening to escalate the war. He says a peace deal will be in place within the next few days. Trump has said several times before that the war is ending, but insists this time is different.
3: They've taken a pounding. They've taken a pounding like very few people could take. And they want to make the deal a lot more than I do. And we could have had it done the other way, I guess, but it would have taken longer.
2: Earlier today, Trump threatened major strikes and